you to seek answers. If people ask how either one of them is doing, we are open to sharing. Depending on how close we are to family or friends, we may share a bit more or a bit fewer of the details. It's an approach that has been working, and in return, we mostly receive supportive feedback. The issue is that my father-in-law always has a comment to make. I am sure he means well, but he tends to give responses like, "Oh, that's probably nothing." "Well, she looks fine to me." Or, "One day, this will all be behind you." It gets under my skin. His responses are either dismissive of our concerns or they downplay the extent of the illness, especially when it's related to the underlying health concerns. I always bite my tongue. With our more impacted child, I have been hesitant to share anything because I don't want to hear his comments. This matter is serious from what we know right now, and my husband did share some of it with his parents because he felt they needed to know. With things now in the open, I expect follow-up questions from them. To prepare for more comments, how can I respectfully let my father-in-law know that they are unnecessary and at times hurtful to us because we are doing so much to care for our children? I'm afraid one of his next comments will be the last straw for me, and I do not want to react disrespectfully. And this one is signed, Anxious Daughter-in-Law. And here's what Abby says. Dear daughter-in-law, your father-in-law may be attempting to put a positive spin on a difficult subject when he downplays the problems your child is facing. The way to deal with this would be to gather your thoughts and have an honest conversation with him about how it makes you feel. If you do, there is less likelihood of your exploding upon hearing what may be his attempt to be supportive. All right, I just want to do a mic drop on that one, listeners, because honestly, I was just like thinking the exact same thing. Why don't you talk to him and let him know? She sounds very articulate in this letter, and it just seems like I bet if she had a conversation with him and was really honest, you know, maybe he is just one of those people that like to stay positive. So I really hope that she gets some help with this, because I can imagine how, you know, challenging this is when you're dancing around a topic. All right, so let's move to the next one. I'm so glad Abby agreed with me. Honestly, listener, sometimes I think, am I the person that they're writing to? I'm just kidding, but these are fun to listen to, and I hope you do the same. I hope as you hear these, you kind of think about what would your response be. And here's the next one. Dear Abby, I am writing for your help in bringing attention to a disability issue I find unacceptable. I am partially deaf. I use closed captions on televisions and online. However, I am increasingly frustrated that televisions in public places like hospitals, doctors' waiting rooms, restaurants, etc., never have closed captions activated. Public places are required to have disability parking. So why can't my disability be accommodated? I'm hoping you can make these public places aware of this simple accommodation for the hearing impaired public. This is an interesting one. And this one is signed Cincinnati CC Advocate. All right, I'm anxious to hear what Abby says on this. I don't have an answer for this one. It seems like they should make them available, but maybe there's a reason. Here's what Abby says.
Dear CC Advocate, in many regions and many businesses, it is the norm to mute the volume and turn on the captions for the comfort of everyone. Often the television chatter is an unwelcome distraction, or in a more social space, it would be impossible to hear the audio even if you wanted to. For those who haven't caught on that this is the practical way to go, I am happy to spread the word. In public areas, television programs are better seen than heard. All right, now that's interesting, isn't it? Interesting response. And it is interesting if you think about the visually impaired community, then they might have a different response to this. But it is, you know, I don't know about you, but when I'm in a public place, I do not like TV on at all. So maybe the best response would be, what? I guess you have to have it for the sports fans, right? Because every restaurant I go to right now, listeners, it's all about the World Cup, right? So anyway, good answer, and Abby's got her opinion heard. And if you would like a booklet on what teens need to know about sex, drugs, AIDS, and getting along with peers and parents is in What Every Teen Should Know, send your name and mailing address plus check or money order for $8 to Dear Abby, Teen Booklet, P.O. Box 446, Kings Mills, Ohio, 45034-0446. And of course, shipping and handling are included in the price. Dear Abby is written by Abigail Van Buren. She's also known as Jean Phillips. And of course, this was founded by her mother, Pauline Phillips. You can contact Dear Abby at www.dearabby.com or P.O. Box 69440, Los Angeles, California, 90069. All right, we're going to move over to the Chicago Tribune, and we're going to check in with our very own R. Eric Thomas. And the title of his column is Asking Eric. Title of his first question is Paramenopausal Woman Unsure How to Answer Queries on Weight. Dear Eric, like many women in perimenopause, when my hormones started getting out of whack, I gained about 25 pounds due to a sudden and uncontrollable hunger. Estrogen helps moderate ghrelin, G-H-R-E-L-I-N, ghrelin, the hunger hormone. When I finally started hormone replacement therapy, I got the constant hunger and other issues back under control and worked hard to return to my normal weight. People who see me now will often ask if I am, quote, on medication, end quote, to lose weight. I know what they mean is GLP-1s, so I don't want to say yes, but I also wouldn't have been able to stop my weight from ballooning without hormonal therapy. So the answer isn't really no. I also had to be diligent about diet and exercise to get my weight back down once the uncontrollable hunger went away. And I don't want to dismiss the hard work I had to do. What's a good way to answer this question without going into personal details with acquaintances? And this one is signed Perimenopause Questions. All right, I don't know about you listeners, but my immediate response is, why are people even asking her about her weight? That's an uncomfortable topic, isn't it? All right, and here is Eric's response. A good place, dear questions, a good place to start is by asking them, here we go, in return,
Why do you ask? This can help divert people who are just being nosy and clarify the intention of others. Some may be seeking your advice about GLP-1s, and so you can let them know that you don't have the expertise they're assuming. Others might be looking for diet and exercise advice. You are under no obligation to say anything about your own medical care or your body. So, while I understand the distinction that you're making about hormone replacement therapy being a helpful medical intervention, its primary purpose is not weight loss. So, if someone is asking you about weight loss drugs, it's fair to simply say no. If you feel compelled to elaborate, you can say, there are a lot of factors that contributed to my weight gain and weight loss. But again, only if you want to. There's no shame in any of this, but no one is required to go into detail about their own body. I think that's some really great advice. And for those who are listening to his advice, let's not ask people questions about, their weight, especially if they've gained weight. I mean, that's just so, that can be, I know the times in my life where I have been, I've put on weight. If someone asks me, it's so hurtful. It's just like, why are you looking at that? Why aren't you listening to, who I am as a person? But anyway, good advice, I think, from Eric. And all right, here's the next one. Dear Eric, in the letter from Feeling Guilty, I could hear the voices of all of my families. I'm a home hospice nurse, and anyone who has had to place a family member in a setting other than home feels this exact same way. One option that I would recommend for FG to explore would be group homes in their area. A group home is a private home that is set up for people like the letter writer's mother to live, where caregivers are there 24/7 to manage medications, cook, clean, assist with personal care, etc. The cost is usually a little less than an assisted living facility, and they are bound by the same licensure and care standards as any ALF. FG can find a list of these places from the local aging services division or services like A Place for Mom. The homes work with all outside care providers like home health or hospice. The most important part of choosing a home is going and touring them. The vibe is very individual and very important. Mom definitely needs to be in on the tours so that she can feel get the feel of them. Be aware that most group homes have a significant population of seniors with dementia. It really helps to know what's going on because it can explain the behaviors that you will see there. They also do not have the same roster of activities for the residents. This may be a factor for FG and their mom. And this one is signed Hospice Nurse. Boy, that's some good information, isn't it, listeners? I love the way this person is given. So again, if you have this issue or know someone, you can go to your local aging services division or check in with that Place for Mom. And I think she gave some really good, advice about bring her and definitely, be aware of how many people are in there. Really good advice. And Eric says, dear nurse, thank you for this very comprehensive recommendation. All right. And the last one, dear Eric. And this is, I guess, in regards to the same one.
Feeling guilty, which is FG, was suffering.

and is fine with everyone else. Perhaps relocating mom to another facility would be prudent if she's totally miserable. I'd also suggest that reframing her thoughts might be healthy for guilty. Making the hard decisions is, unfortunately, a part of the role of a caregiver. Guilt kind of goes with the territory. She should give herself a hug, remind herself that she's doing what's best for mom, and learn how to turn off the voices making her second guess everything. And this one, lovely letter, is signed by Caregiver Sympathy. And Eric says, "Dear Sympathy, the suggestion of getting to know the facility is a good one. While the mother is grieving a loss of autonomy, it's important for the caregiving daughter to make sure that the care she's receiving is of the quality she expects." Boy, that must have been an important topic for Eric, that he had two letters and they were from people who gave more advice. So that's some really good information to have. I don't know about any of you out there, but I actually had to do this with my mom. And you know what? It is part of what that's our role when we become a caregiver. So what great advice for people who might be going through this or on the verge of going through this. You can send any questions you have to Eric. And again, that's E-R-I-C at askingeric.com. Okay, so we stick here as, if you're a regular listener, you know, with the Tribune, because the Sun-Times, that hardest working paper in America, they do not have opinion pieces anymore, especially on Tuesdays when I read. So let's stick here with the Tribune and start with the first one. This is interesting. I haven't heard this name in a very long time. And the title of this opinion piece is "Richard Speck Brought Terror to Southeast Side, But Bravery Emerges Even from Horror." And there's a really interesting picture here. It is definitely... oh boy, this looks like I can't remember when that happened. I think it might have been the 70s. We'll find out here. But it is an old black and white picture with those great big long cars that were around during this time. And there's all these people that are standing in front of an apartment building. And underneath, and again, it's a lot of people. Two great big cars that I'm seeing, and underneath it says, "Crowds gather near the townhouse apartment in the 2300 block of East 100th Street, where 8 nurses were slain by Richard Speck on July 14th, 1966. Wow, that's a long time ago. Wait a minute, that's 60 years ago? Is that right? Oh, my goodness. And this is a Chicago Tribune historical photo. So I guess the reason we're reading about this is it's the anniversary today. And you know what? These stories definitely, they don't go away. So let's hear what Michael Peregrine has to say in his opinion piece. And Michael Peregrine is a retired Chicago lawyer who still flinches at photos of Richard Speck. And I'm sure there are listeners out there. By the way, if you're a regular listener, thank you for listening and welcome back. And if you're a new listener, I hope that you'll become a regular listener and welcome. So there are probably a lot of you out there who may not even, I'm sure you've heard the name Richard Speck, but this is an absolute horror story. So let's hear what Michael has to say on this anniversary.

0: Jeffrey Manor is a small residential area in the South Deering neighborhood on the city's southeast side. It's sandwiched between rail yards and the Calumet River, with curved streets that offset the traditional grid system of blocks. Most of its homes were built after World War II, primarily to serve employees of nearby industries such as Wisconsin Steel. The community has persevered through periods of economic downturn, but it has endlessly suffered from being the site of the most gruesome mass murder in Chicago history. Overnight, from July 13th to July 14th, 1966, terror visited the 9 student nurses living in an unpretentious brick townhouse on East 100th Street, just west of the intersection at South Crandon Avenue. In a burglary gone horribly wrong, 24-year-old drifter Richard Speck brutally murdered 8 of the young women, sparking 2 days of paralyzing citywide fear until he was apprehended at a West Madison Street shelter. It is considered the first true mass murder in Chicago history, and it revealed to many the uncomfortably thin veneer between normality and evil. On that fateful evening of July 13, Speck was on an acid high, filled with bitterness over his latest unsuccessful effort to ship out on one of the Great Lakes freighters departing from nearby Calumet Harbor. Looking for an easy burglary target, he came across the little townhouse on East 100th Street, close to the Union Hiring Hall. Once inside, he was surprised to find the young nurses, but assured them he meant no harm. Then, realizing they were potential crime witnesses, he herded them into a single bedroom and tied their hands and legs with bedsheet strips. Then he took 8 of them, one by one, to another room where he murdered them. This is very hard to read, listeners. I'm sure it's hard to listen to, too. The remaining nurse, Corazon Amuria, survived by hiding under the bed. Hours later, she courageously crawled out, went to the second floor porch, and screamed for help. Speck was found guilty on April 15th, 1967, after a 12-day trial held in Peoria and sentenced to death. That did not bring closure to the case, however. A 1972 Supreme Court decision that, at the time, outlawed capital punishment led to a reversal of the death sentence. Speck was resentenced twice, with a final penalty of 100 to 300 years in prison. While he died in prison in 1991, at age 49, his name and the murders resurfaced 3 times in later years, each time renewing the pain. The first came in 1968 with the emergence of an ultimately discredited theory that sought to attribute Speck's criminal personality to a chromosome abnormality. Second was a 1978 interview with Tribune columnist and book author Bob Green, during which Speck confessed the crime. Green later characterized the interview in the Tribune as, quote, sickeningly mesmerizing because, as much as we hate to admit it, it is possible to talk to a mass murderer as a human being, end quote. The third happened in 1996 when veteran reporter Bill Curtis received a smuggled prison video showing Speck engaged in disturbing conduct with fellow inmates. In retrospect, Speck's predisposition for malevolence was foreseeable. As a young man, he had amassed a staggering record of displacement, truancy, substance use, unemployment, law-breaking, imprisonment, and violence. But he was not unique then in that regard and would not be so today, which should make the anniversary of the murders so unsettling. And it's uncertain whether we can find comfort in progress made toward the cause and prevention of violent criminality. Because the ugly truth is that the high incidence of gun violence, such as the disquieting frequency of mass shootings, and society's seeming inability to prevent them have combined to normalize the horror. We are no longer as shocked by school killings, drive-by shootings, and murders at a house of worship. In many cases, their impact has the permanence of a 12-hour news story. As Chicagoans, we know that to be unacceptable. Yet the source of the problem remains extraordinarily complex, and the solution maddeningly elusive. The situation is exacerbated by understaffed police forces, the ready availability of assault-style weapons, and the continued erosion of the social safety net. Yet we are witness to fortitude, courage, and conviction. Lawmakers and the courts confront the causes of horrific crimes, regardless of political cost. Police officers face the dangers of patrol each day, and ordinary people, such as Amurao, demonstrate conviction after being victimized. When asked in a Peoria courtroom in 1967 to identify the killer of her 8 roommates, Amurao left the witness stand, walked over to Richard Speck, and pointed her finger at him, bravely proclaiming, "This is the man." Wow, that's a chilling opinion piece. But, you know, I think this guy really makes some good points. I mean, we're hearing of this stuff, and it's 60 years later. And just to point out the courage of this one woman, and you know I'm going to Google after our time together here and find out what happened to this poor woman to have witnessed this. And she was a young girl then. I wonder what's become of her. But really, wow, that was a very, very powerful piece. And with that, let's take a little break here. And let me remind you, of course, that you are listening to Chris Radio, your information station. And we broadcast from the amazing Chicago Lighthouse. We are located right in the heart of our medical district. We're right by Roosevelt and Damon. And as always, dear listeners, we want to thank you so much for being part of our family. All right, let's move on now and let's check out our next opinion piece from the Chicago Tribune. And let's check in with, we haven't heard from Daniel DePetris in a while. So let us check in with him. Just to remind you, Daniel DePetris, he writes just about every week, actually, for the Tribune. And he is a fellow at Defense Priorities. And he's also a foreign affairs columnist for the Tribune. And he really keeps us informed. And so today, the title of his opinion is U.S. Iran are back at war. Could it sink Trump's presidency? And by the way, I think I was reading last night. Now, I don't know. I think he's going to have a State of the Union or some sort of address. Trump is on Thursday evening. They're not quite sure what it's about, but they're kind of insinuating that it could be about this Iran situation. I'm looking at a really weird picture here. It's chilling, kind of like that last story, because I see these three adorable little boys, and two of them are shirtless, and they have on long pants, and the other one has on a red T-shirt, and they're actually playing in the water. And then if I look over out on the horizon, I see a big, huge plume of smoke. So, you know, you see these kids playing, and then you see all the smoke behind, like an atomic bomb just went off. And underneath it says, children play in the waters of the Strait of Hormuz as a plume of smoke rises from an explosion off Bandar Abbas, Iran, on Monday. So yes, indeed, that is a chilling picture. All right, let's hear what Daniel DePetris has to say. Based on the latest developments, we conclude that the United States and Iran are back at war. And in many ways, they are. The memorandum of understanding the two sides signed in mid-June, allowing transit in the Strait of Hormuz to return to normal, permitting the Iranians to sell their crude oil, and giving U.S. and Iranian negotiators 60 days to hash out a comprehensive peace accord, is on life support, if not dead. The fundamental question now is, how long is President Donald Trump willing to continue this violent dance? His options are becoming more restricted by the week. And if gas prices rise again, like they did in the spring, then the political pressure to come to a resolution one way or another will grow even heavier as the midterms here come closer. The last days have been the most active in hostilities since the April 8th ceasefire, and certainly since the memorandum was signed last month. Iran's Revolutionary Guard seeks to maintain as much strategic leverage over a military superior United States as it can. From Iran's perspective, the surest way to do this is by keeping the Strait of Hormuz, the choke point where an estimated 20% of the world's crude oil flows, under its control. In the weeks since the preliminary deal between Washington and Tehran was signed, the Guard has watched with increasing concern as the U.S. Navy has helped carve out an alternative shipping route through Omani territorial waters, avoiding the Iranian coastline. The Iranians claim that this is a direct violation of the agreement, which in their interpretation grants Tehran the explicit right to determine how mariners use the waterway. Washington, of course, strongly rejects this position. Seeking to keep a hold on its leverage, the Guard has again taken to using drones and cruise missiles against the boats that have defied Iran's orders. The United States has responded by ordering airstrikes across hundreds of Iranian military targets along the coast in a bid to degrade Tehran's ability to threaten international shipping. U.S. forces have hit 300 sites since Wednesday. Iran, however, is not backing down. The country is escalating its attacks on countries in the region that haven't had to deal with Iranian projectiles for a few months. Kuwait, the United Arab Emirates, Jordan, Qatar, Bahrain, and Oman were targets of Iranian missile strikes over this weekend, and while the vast majority of the missiles were neutralized before impact, they all sent an unmistakable message to the Trump administration that it should let go of the fantasy of Iranian capitulation. The U.S.-Iran confrontation, so violent in the first 6 weeks after it started on February 28th, is now stuck in a strange gray zone, with diplomacy still technically alive, but the prospects of diplomatic success seemingly more remote every day, the tit-for-tat continues. A familiar pattern has emerged. After a round of strikes, the U.S. and Iran try to de-escalate through regional mediators, and Trump, desperate for some kind of success, takes to Truth Social to announce yet another ceasefire with Tehran. Then, a few days or a week later, the shooting picks up again. The whole thing looks like the world's most morbid laundry cycle. Wash, rinse, and repeat. The difference this time is that Trump, in his flippancy and impatience to demonstrate a concrete achievement in a war where U.S. achievements have been rare, throws out the diplomatic playbook entirely and doubles down on the war. Although that is a course of action he'd prefer to avoid, we can't say for sure what Trump will or won't do. If Trump's public remarks are any indication, a stronger U.S. air campaign against Iran is in the cards. On Monday morning, the president went on Fox News to denounce Iran for its trickery and also threaten a U.S. military takeover of the Strait of Hormuz, an operation that would require tens of thousands of U.S. forces and an assortment of munitions the Pentagon is beginning to run out of. The rhetoric could be bluster, but the Iranians can't take that chance and have to assume, for planning purposes, that a U.S. military operations to clear the strait and keep it clear is an option the White House is considering. In times like these, all the announcements, claims, and counterclaims can be overwhelming. But cut through the noise, and the bottom line becomes pretty clear. Trump is walking on poor foundations, doesn't know how to end a war he stumbled into at the urging of Israeli Prime Minister Benjamin Netanyahu, and his own bad assumptions, and is clutching at any lifeboat, however poor, to save his second term from drowning. None of his options are great, and all of them have costs. Trump can escalate and hope that Iran, in response, chooses to negotiate an agreement on U.S. terms. But the United States already attempted this and came up empty. So why would a second attempt be any more successful than the first? Fully concentrating on finding a mutually acceptable diplomatic exit would be the sane path to take. But even sanity isn't a guarantee. Can a mutually acceptable accord be reached at a time when the United States and Iran are intractable on their objectives and trust between them has broken down? Walking away from the conflict is Trump's least damaging alternative, but this would require him to accept something he's unwilling to cede: Iran charging tolls on a key waterway. There is a lesson in all of this. If we don't want to add to our problems, we shouldn't plunge into a war we don't need to fight. All right, listeners, I know there probably are many thoughts from all of us about, you know, this particular opinion piece, but it is a very interesting perspective. And I don't know what the truth is, because, you know, my favorite claim to fame is I really know nothing. But this guy really does seem to have some insight that I know I don't have. And I don't know, it'd be interesting to read a counter piece saying why this war was a good idea. I don't have the answer, but I love learning and I love hearing from people, you know, who have the background to do a little bit of teaching. So anyway, that was the opinion piece from Daniel DePetris. All right, so why don't we move on? How about we move on, listeners, to a more fun topic? I think it's time for that. After reading about the war and Richard Speck, let's move over to our horoscopes for July 14th, today, 2026. And we are checking in. We're back at the hardest working paper in America. And of course, that's the Chicago Sun-Times. And Georgia now does the star rating, where 5 is dynamic, 4 is positive, 3 is average, 2 is so-so, and 1 is difficult. And again, since on my Tuesdays when I read her, I haven't had to give any one stars at all. So today's also either a positive 4-star or an average 3-star day. I'll take it. And there is a moon alert. Caution. Avoid shopping, except, of course, for food and gas, and important decisions from 4:15 a.m., so that happened earlier today, to 6 p.m. So we're still in it. And after that, the new moon in Cancer moves into Leo. So let's start with those of us who are... Where are we now today? Oh, no, we're not in Leo yet. I was thinking we were in Leo. Man, you know what? We were off last week, right? Because of we had a little problem with our computer system. So I'm thinking, are we in Leo yet? But no, we are still in Cancer. Happy birthday, all you Cancers. You're June 21st through July 22nd. And you have a positive 4-star day. Today has its opportunities and challenges. The new moon in your sign is a good opportunity to take a realistic look in the mirror and improve your image. What kind of impression do you create? Meanwhile, there's a moon alert. No shopping, except food or gas. And Leo, we're up next, all my fellow Leos, July 23rd through August 22nd. I think we got a couple more weeks. And we have an average 3-star day. Today's new moon is your chance to think about your spiritual values and tiny resolutions. Here's a quote. Do not take lightly small good deeds, believing they can hardly help. For drops of water, one by one, in time, can fill a giant pot. End quote. And that's from Dilgo Khyentse. And I don't know who that person is, but I'll be Googling them because I think that's a pretty good quote. So just take kindness a drop at a time and it'll fill and turn into a giant pot. Fill a giant pot. I love that. I love that. All right. How about you, our resident Virgo, Miss Sandy, our amazing associate producer? And all of you Virgos, look at you. You have a positive 4-star day, August 23rd through September 22nd. Your focus today is on friendships, what they mean to you, and what kind of friend you are. Use today's new moon to think about how to improve your friendships. Meanwhile, most of this day is, yes, we know, a moon alert. Please restrict spending to food and gas. All right, so you can't buy any cute outfits today, Miss Sandy. All right, Libra, September 23rd through October 22nd. You have an average day, 3 stars. It's all about the new moon. Today's new moon is at the top of your chart. This is the day to do a reality check and think about the direction you're headed. Are you going where you really want to go? Commit to nothing today because there's a moon alert for most of this day. Okay, I think we're getting our theme here, listeners, because of the moon alert. Scorpio, October 23rd through November 21st, you have a positive 4-star day. Today's new moon is a great chance to think about what travel or further education you want to explore, or medical or legal goals. Because it's a moon alert, don't act or commit. Just fill your data bank. Sagittarius, seems to be every other one, like one is average and the next is positive. And you, my Sagittarian friends, November 22nd through December 21st, you have an average 3-star day. The sun, the new moon, and retrograde Mercury are all in one of your money houses. However, you know what today is? It's a moon alert. Therefore, resist the urge to act or commit financially. Get your information, but wait until tomorrow to act. So it sounds like all of us have to just wait a little bit, since it's a moon alert day. Capricorn, December 22nd through January 19th, you have a positive 4-star day. Relations with partners, spouses, and close friends will be interesting today because the sun, the new moon, and Mercury retrograde are all opposite your sign. People from your past are popping up. Because today is a moon alert, commit to nothing. Don't agree to anything. Tread water. Sounds like that's in all of ours today. Aquarius, January 20th through February 18th, you have an average 3-star day. In one way, this is an excellent day for you to think about how you can improve your health as well as how you can improve your job. However, because today is a moon alert, do not take action yet. Make notes and observations, but just wait until tomorrow. Pisces, February 19th through March 20th. Yep, you have a positive 4-star day. Oh, this is a very creative day for you. Enjoy schmoozing and socializing with others, especially old flames, woohoo, and people from your past. Restrict spending on food and gas because of the moon alert. And Aries, March 21st through April 19th, you have an average 3-star day. Of course, be aware of the limitations of the moon alert. Nevertheless, this can be a warm and happy day, especially with family members. This is the only new moon all year that offers you a chance to think about how to improve your home and relations with your family. Oh, I'm really happy to hear that one. I have a son who's an Aries who's actually struggling with this very thing. So I'm going to definitely make a chance to give him a call today and read him his horoscope. And Taurus, April 20th through May 20th, 4-star positive day. Be aware that most of this day is a moon alert. Restrict your spending to food and gas. However, today's new moon is an excellent opportunity to think about your style of communicating with others. Do you genuinely listen? Do people understand you? And I think there's all learning for all of us today, right? Gemini, last but not least, May 21st through June 20th. You also have an average 3-star day. Here we go again. The only new moon that occurs in your money house all year is happening. Meanwhile, today is a moon alert. Therefore, be careful about spending. Do your homework, but restrict today's spending during the moon alert to guess what? Oh yeah, you got it. Food and gas. All right, so it's kind of a pensive day for a lot of us. I like mine a lot. I'm going to put a little drop of water every day because you know how I feel, listeners. I love the whole thing about being kind. And it sounds like all of us can reflect and learn a little bit during this, yeah, you know, moon alert. All right, so Garfield and John also have a moon alert today. And John, I think Garfield needs to reflect a little bit in this one. John and Garfield are at the table, and both of their plates are empty, the big plates. And John says to Garfield, "I see you cleaned your plate." And Garfield smiles and goes, "Uh-huh." And then he points down to his plate and goes, "And mine." And, again, smiling, same little look on his face. Garfield says, "Correcto mundo." And then John says in the final frame, "Why?" And then Garfield says, "Read my lips. You put food on them." I love that. All right, because he let him. All right, and Curtis and Mom, and Mom says to Curtis in the second comic, "Curtis, I'd like you to pick up a couple things from the store." And then Curtis looks, he's on his phone, and he goes, my feet hurt. Oh, my stomach hurts. My head hurts. Oh, and it's just too hot to be outside." And then in the third frame, Mom goes, "Well, you can keep the change." And then Curtis jumps up, throws his phone down, runs out the house and says, "Suddenly, I feel better." It's amazing what money will do, huh? How it'll drive people. All right, keep the change. And we're going to move over, back over, of course, to the Tribune, and we're going to check in with our amazing little peanuts. And today it's the girls, Charles Schulz. It's Marcy and Peppermint Patty. And Marcy says, "I heard that Chuck's in the hospital, sir." And Peppermint Patty says in the second frame, "I know, Marcy, and I'm trying to figure out how I can send him some flowers." And then Marcy says in the third frame, "The easiest way, sir, is to send them by telephone. And then in the fourth frame, Peppermint Patty has a little pot of flowers on top of the telephone. And she said, she's got to be kidding. I don't think she got it. And last but not least, Pickles. I love Pickles. Little Nelson and Grandpa's sitting on his big comfy couch, and he has a shoe on the arm, and his drink is in there. And Curtis goes, hey, Grandpa, why is your drink inside your shoe? And then in the second frame, Grandpa, it's just him, he goes, well, Nelson, I'm using my shoe as a cup holder. That's called duality of usage. In the third frame, Nelson goes, wow, that's a really smart idea. Are you a genius? Are you a genius, Grandpa? And in the fourth frame, he says, you bet I am, with a capital J. And Nelson goes, whoa. All the time we have. I'm your reader, Kate. You're listening to Chris Radio, your information station. Make it a great day.
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8: Hello, I'm Donatella. You're listening to Chris Radio. During this hour, I'll be reading articles from the entertainment, business, and editorial sections from today's Chicago Tribune and Chicago Sun-Times. We begin with the Almanac from the Chicago Tribune. On this day, July 14th, in 1789, igniting the French Revolution, the citizens of Paris stormed the Bastille prison and released seven inmates. In 1798, Congress passed the Sedition Act, making it a federal crime to publish false, scandalous, or malicious writings about the U.S. government. In 1853, Commodore Matthew Perry relayed to Japanese officials a letter from President Millard Fillmore requesting trade relations. In 1881, outlaw William Bonney Jr., alias Billy the Kid, was shot and killed by Sheriff Pat Garrett in Fort Sumner, New Mexico. In 1921, Niccolo Sacco and Bartolomeo Vantati were convicted in Dedham, Massachusetts, of killing a shoe company paymaster and his guard. Sacco and Vanzetti would be executed 6 years later. In 1933, Germany banned all political parties except the Nazi Party. In 1958, Iraq's King Faisal II, his entire household and his prime minister were killed in a coup by army officers. In 1965, Adlai Stevenson II, the U.S. ambassador to the United Nations, former Democratic presidential candidate and a former Illinois governor, died in London. He was 65. Also in 1965, the American space probe Mariner 4 flew by Mars, sending back photographs of the planet. In 1966, 8 student nurses were killed in their Southeast South dormitory. Oh. Richard Speck would be convicted of murder and sent to prison, where he died in 1991, a day short of his 50th birthday. In 1967, Jimmy Carter won the Democratic presidential nomination. Oh. In 1978, Soviet dissident Anatoly Sharmansky was convicted of treasonous espionage and anti-Soviet agitation and sentenced to 13 years of hard labor. He was released in 1986 and later emigrated to Israel and changed his name to Nitan Sharansky. In 1980, the Republican National Convention opened in Detroit, where nominee apparent Ronald Reagan told a welcoming rally he and his supporters were determined to make America great again. Now let's take a look at today's TV listings. On Fox at 2 p.m. is FIFA World Cup, the semifinals. On Fox at 7 p.m. is MLB All-Star Game. On the Discovery Channel at 7 p.m. is Homestead Rescue Intervention. And on PBS at 8 p.m. is Once Upon a Time in Space. Moving on to entertainment news. He's back with that iconic 80s sneer by the Chicago Tribune. Billy Idol is having a better year than you. The singer's resurgent run brought him Sunday to the Ravinias Festival, where he and a 7-piece ensemble anchored by longtime guitarist Steve Stevens gave the multi-generational audience an unironic crash course in 80s-inspired fun, style, and sound. Dripping with leather and chrome, their blend of heavy purples, blacks, and silver making light of the soupy humidity, Idol emerged as the visual equivalent of a customized Harley Davidson. He tossed in a few subtle changes and promoted 2 recent songs, yet seemed fully aware of the reason that people packed the revamped Hunter Pavilion and crammed the lawn. Nostalgia, familiar favorites, and the urge to move to groove-driven music. Ever the professional entertainer and crowd pleaser, Idol obliged. If the backdrop screen displayed clips of his vintage videos airing on cathode ray televisions didn't provide strong enough clues of his intent, the vocalist flexing of his signature looks and cocksure postures ended any doubts over his retro approach. Idol projected a charismatic swagger, dogged enthusiasm, and healthy physique. His tall, choppy, spiked hair has morphed into a smooth, airbrushed cut, though the peroxide blonde color, gel-coated texture, and unswept shape remain unaltered, as does that iconic sneer. Whenever he curled his left upper lip toward his eye, revealing prominent smile lines that deepened with age, that sneer served as a kind of secret handshake. Gleaming with a harmless punk attitude, the expression suggested that Idol was privy to something that no one else knew and would perhaps share if the right mood struck. Just as importantly, his voice retained a raspiness and low-end depth that has escaped many of his male contemporaries once they reach their mid-50s. Now 70, the British native-born William Broad received a few audible boosts via echo and volume, and also invited the audience to fill in during select parts. But he handled a majority of lead vocals without needing to hand off those duties, let alone skip words or rely on backing tracks. He sang with more control and poise, less force and rawness than in his prime. The difference is expected given he long ago moved beyond the rebelliousness of his youth. A ubiquitous presence throughout the 1980s, Idol emerged as one of the first MTV stars with staying power. His success cruised into 1990 when a motorcycle accident nearly resulted in the loss of his right leg. In addition to foreshadowing his decline, the incident cost him the acting role of the T-1000 android in Terminator 2, Judgment Day, and a bigger part than the cameo he received in Oliver Stone's The Doors biopic. The near-catastrophic accident wasn't Idol's first brush with mortality. Paralleling the party-hard behaviors of many bad boy artists in that Reagan era, Idol embraced toxic excess. He nearly died from a heroin overdose, kicked the lighter habit by smoking crack, and spent considerable stretches marooned in a haze of cocaine, opium, marijuana, and sex. Billy Idol Should Be Dead, the title of an acclaimed documentary premiered at the 2025 Tribeca Film Festival and currently streaming on Hulu, feels earned. That film, plus a recent induction into the Rock and Roll Hall of Fame and a 2025 tour that headlined venues like Madison Square Garden, put the singer back into mainstream conversation. Though he never disappeared, Idol primarily existed on the fringes after releasing a poorly received experimental LP, Cyberpunk, that nevertheless anticipated digital trends. In its wake, he issued only two full-length records of original material until returning with last year's Dream Into It, on which 40-something singers Avril Lavigne and Alison Mosshart guest. In April, a duet with Carrie Underwood on American Idol and surprise collaboration with Somber at the Coachella Festival further signaled Idol's rejuvenated status, particularly among generations far too young to remember him in his heyday. Ditto the prevalence of the former top 10 hit Eyes Without a Face, originally released in 1983 on social media channels. Little about the energetic 95-minute performance in Highland Park acknowledged such modern options exist. Save for Still Dancing, a triumphant declaration replete with fluid hooks, and 77, a failed attempt at a rally cry that possessed none of the fight trumpeted in the lyrics. Everything Idol played dated to 1990 or earlier. He acknowledged his first band, Generation X, and direct connection to first wave English punk, with spry reading of the quartet's 1978 straight ahead, Ready, Set, Steady, Go. Idol gave the group's Dancing With Myself, originally recast in 1981 for his debut solo EP, extended treatment, teasing the bridges and emphasizing the wishful sentiments en route to transforming the solitary into the communal. And the sweat-soaked singer briefly addressed his history of substance abuse before wading into the addiction themes of the otherwise jumbled Trouble with the Sweet Stuff. Shadowed by a pair of female support singers who added appealing touches of soul and blues, Idol spent almost every moment engaged in physical action. He fist-bumped fans, hip-checked bandmates, slithered between the vocalists, and hopped on and off elevated platforms next to his monitors. Shaking out his arms, pumping his fists, flashing ear-to-ear grins, exposing his bare chest and stomach, boring imaginary holes into foreheads with a searing gaze, Idol stood as a rousing cheerleader who refused to quiet even in defeat. Or, in his case, guard against the vocal shortcomings of being winded after executing rounds of jumping jacks amid Money Money. The obscene chants that once accompanied Idol's concert versions of that cover song, they went unheard, the reactions tamed and softened, just like any hint of edginess or unpredictability that emerged during the evening. However, in comparison to their studio counterparts, Idol's live arrangements dialed back the keyboards and boosted the drums and guitars. All the better for the fleet-fingered Stevens. His flamboyant heroics, tipped-up tones, glitzy instruments, and shiny apparel proudly ignored the self-conscious restraint that seeped into rock and roll a few decades ago. A segue into the romantic dramatics of the Top Gun anthem from a blockbuster 80s soundtrack match earned raves. And when the dense clouds of dry ice fog almost rendered him invisible during a solo sequence, Stevens simply continued to intertwine flamenco and classical passages, drawing attention to his dexterity, speed, harmonics, and acoustic electric fusion. Amalgamation defined Idol's Billboard-sized music, which welded crunchy guitar riffs and arena-primed power chords to disco-laden dance grooves, slick beats, and melodic synth foundations in manners whose influence on offshoots of pop and punk hasn't always been acknowledged. Perhaps the correction of that oversight explained his telling snarl. At the least, the satisfaction made Idol's recurrent use of lusty, yeah, growls and motivational interjections sound not only unrepentant, but victorious. What a hoot. Performer says he can no longer hear music by the Chicago Tribune. Huey Lewis shared just how much his relationship to music has changed in a recent podcast interview. "I'm basically deaf," the former lead singer of Huey Lewis in the News said in an episode of the Inside of You podcast released last week. "My life has changed immeasurably. I can't hear music. Music is not part of my life anymore, which is a hard pill to swallow." Lewis explained that he uses a cochlear implant to help him hear and understand speech, but he's unable to distinguish pitch because of the way that device operates. "My cochlear implant, it breaks everything down into digital bits so I can understand," he said. "Speech is easier to listen to than music. Music occurs in all frequencies, with overtones and harmonics and everything. It comes at you in a lot of different frequencies, so it distorts for me. It makes pitch impossible to hear." The Power of Love singer explained that because of this, he can no longer enjoy music. "When I cook or I have people over for dinner, I always used to play the music," he said. "I have a great collection of old big band stuff and old New Orleans jazz, and I don't play it at all anymore. It's weird. I can hear the beat, I know what's going on, but I can't enjoy it." "Music used to be so much fun," he added, "but it just ends up being frustrating for me when I can't enjoy it. I can't feel the warmth." While it's clear that Lewis misses aspects of his musician life, he also appears to appreciate having time for his other passions, since his life doesn't revolve around being on the road performing 75 to 100 shows a year. "I fish a lot," Lewis said on the podcast. "I love to fly fish and I love Mother Nature. I get out there by myself in a stream and I'm conducting nature with my fly rod and it's just a wonderful thing. I love to do it and hearing not required." Actor Wai Ching Ho, who inhabited the Marvel Cinematic Universe as villainous Madame Gao in Daredevil, Iron Fist, and The Defenders, has died. She was 82. Ho's Daredevil co-star Peter Shinkoda first announced her death, which was later confirmed by spokesperson on behalf of her family. Before originating the role of crime boss Gao, Ho played a recurring character on One Life to Live, between 1983 and 1990. She also cropped up in several episodes of Awkwafina is Nora from Queens and appeared in the Law & Order franchise, Only Murders in the Building, Orange is the New Black, Fresh Off the Boat, Blue Bloods, and other series. Moana tops box office. The Walt Disney Company's live-action Moana may be the number one movie at the domestic box office, but it did not make a big splash in its first weekend in theaters. The movie, which cost a reported $250 million to produce, earned just $43 million from ticket sales in the U.S. and Canada, according to studio estimates Sunday. Internationally, it earned $52 million from 50 markets, adding up to a $95 million global debut. You are listening to entertainment and business news from the Chicago Tribune and Chicago Sun-Times on Chris Radio. Stars of Square Boots by the Chicago Sun-Times. Every year, one question always lingers after attending Square Boots Festival. How on earth can organizers keep providing this caliber of music performances for free? It seemed like straight-up robbery to see headliners Dead, Margot Price, Nick Lowe, and Los Straitjackets all in the same weekend and not have to buy tickets. Thankfully, the suggested donation boxes were overflowing as fans showed up in droves July 10th through 12th to take in the flagship summer event produced by the Old Town School of Folk Music and the Lincoln Square Ravenswood Chamber of Commerce. The festival also offered local bites and brews, including the very popular Square Roots Hopfenflager, made by the neighborhood's Dovetail Brewery.

as the 2026 edition of the festival wrapped. Dead. The Humboldt Park Rockers really made themselves at home in Lincoln Square for a couple of days. We played across the street last night, guitarist Jason Bala proudly declared of the trio's pre-fest gig at Old Town's Mar Concert Hall on Thursday. I think I recognize every single face here. It's amazing you all fit in that room. He might have been joking, but a huge flock of fans did gather Friday to take in the band's signature mix of fuzzed out surf rock, garage rock, and banshee vocals that connect with our most primal human nature. Dead's setup is simple yet effective. Just Bala and bassist Emily Kempf working off a short run of pedals and their combined vocal play, while drummer Eric McGrady stands the whole time, hitting a staccato treble beat on songs like Mood Ring, Don't Look Down, and the band's eternal hit, Bad Love. The group threw a couple new songs in the mix too, hopefully meaning a follow-up to 2024's Poetry is coming soon, and nonchalantly breezed past the 10 p.m. curfew. Before wrapping up at 10:15, Bala gave shout-outs to opening bands and fellow locals Star Charm and Deeper. Chicago literally has the best music scene, he said as Kemp quickly added. Chicago has the best of everything. To Virgin Band. Time travel felt possible Saturday when To Virgin Band took the stage. The Chicago trio, a regular of the World Music Wednesday series at Old Town School, goes back nearly 2,000 years and 6,000 miles to faithfully recreate centuries-old traditions of Mongolian folk music. Some don't even seem humanly possible, such as vocalist Tamir Hargana's complex throat singing, where he accesses the deepest pits of his diaphragm to churn out reverberating hums. As Targana explained, the different vocal frequencies are meant to evoke sounds in nature, whether the calm of the forest, the bleating of the sheep, the ebbs and flow of the river, or the majestic beauty of horses, an animal that is central tenant to the group, even so far as giving out mini figurines at its merch table. To Virgin translates to galloping, while member Nazal Hargana plays a traditional instrument known as the Morin Kur, aka the horse fiddle, which replicates a cello or viola. It was complemented with a wide range of percussion from Brent Roman, including a bass drum, Indian dancing bells, the Spanish cajon, and the Australian didgeridoo for a fully cinematic soundscape. With all of its traveling through different eras, one of the most intriguing parts of the set was when To Virgin Band brought it back home to the present with a little local flair, adding in flourishes of Chicago blues with a guest spot from harmonica player Graham Nelson. Fugu Dugu. Listening to Fugu Dugu on Sunday afternoon felt like attending a raucous Eastern European wedding and standing on the front lines of a revolt at the same time. The eclectic Chicago quintet describes itself as the love child of Gogo Bordello and Patti Smith, and there are definite hallmarks of both pioneers and Fugu Dugu's musical bag that overflows with the revelry of klezmer music and some serious pop punk poetry. Lyrics like, as we laugh, as we cry, as we hold our heads up high and watch the world burning down, felt like fun music for the end of the world. And when they got to the part about you should be dancing, it felt like a direct order as many in the crowd obliged. That's what life is about, dancing, playing music, and drinking, declared frontwoman Madame Brashkina. I'm Eastern European, so the stereotypes are definitely true, she joked. In addition to singing in Romanian, Ukrainian, Russian, and English, Brashkina was exemplary on the violin, routinely aided and abetted by her guitar-wielding counterpart Bucky Wonko, the true bard of the group, who even got his own folkloric song. His story will be explored further in the group's upcoming album, Bucky Wonko and the Legend of Baba Yaga. According to Brashkina, it will be celebrated with the upcoming record release at Old Town School. The Tossers.
Representing the Southside Irish was the beloved Celtic folk band.

0: and the Tossers, who've been going strong since 1993. "Happy Sunday, God bless you," said the singer mandolinist T. Duggins as he made the signs of the cross to anoint the crowd. In between smoking cigs, guzzling beer, and hiding behind hangover sunglasses, the six-piece balladeers burned through spirited drinking songs about booze, buckets of beer, more booze, where the beer and the whiskey flow, women who love to party, Siobhan, and horse racing, the horses. "That one's for all you ladies and gentlemen hoping Hawthorne Racecourse in Stickney doesn't close," said Duggins. There are more serious numbers too, like trad covers of "What Will We Do When We Have No Money," a somber piece Duggins did solo, and the sea shanty "Poor Paddy Works on the Railway," that show the breadth and relevance of the group outside of the St. Pat's Day party circuit. Chicago pride was, of course, a big part of the set too, heard in songs like "The South Side of Town" and "The Emerald City" that champions our city built on Irish will. The story of immigrants carried over into an impassioned new one too. The USA that shouts out Lady Liberty for shining her endless light every single day and every single night. Nick Lowe and Los Straight Jackets. The grand finale of Square Roots weekend rightfully went to Nick Lowe. The British songwriter is unmatched in what he's contributed to the modern pop-punk pantheon, evidenced by the number of phones that went up to record the performances of his timeless hits "Cruel to Be Kind" and "What's So Funny About Peace, Love, and Understanding." Across the 80-minute set, Lowe sounded pristine and downright joyful, delivering a good cross-section of his catalog, from the surf rock of "Went to a Party" to the whimsical folly of "Half a Boy and Half a Man," and the new slow song "House for Sale." "We're going to be toe-tapping all night," Lowe declared and delivered on the promise. Of course, it was only possible with the help of his compadres, Los Straight Jackets, whose twangy rockabilly instrumentals were a true show of force, especially when they were given the spotlight as Lowe took a 15 break mid-set. The Nashville Quartet have enjoyed their own fruitful career since the late 80s, but since teaming up with Lowe in 2014, it's been a musical match made this side of heaven. For the encore, Los Straight Jackets started it off with a scorching take on shopping blues venues before the Lowe joined back in for a final send-off of "When I Write the Book." We can only hope he lives up to that promise someday too, because you know he's got stories. Portage's port to be first in area with container terminal by the Chicago Tribune. The only sea cargo container terminal serving the Chicago market will open this year at the Port of Indiana Burns Harbor in Portage. It's part of a $100 million expansion of the port. We haven't seen that kind of investment in the port since it opened in 1970. Indiana Ports Commission CEO Jody Peacock said at Wednesday's Innovate Northwest Indiana luncheon. U.S. Customs and Border Protection gave its approval for the container terminal in 2024. "We are planning a trial shipment by the end of this year to be our first ever export," he said. "Shipping containers handle 60% of the world trade across oceans," Peacock said. Standardizing the size of shipping containers allows ships to be easily loaded and unloaded for the containers to be transferred to rail cars and semi-trucks at intermodal facilities. The standard container size today is 20 feet long, 8 feet wide, and 9 feet tall, translated as TEU for 20-foot equivalent container unit in shipping lingo. The Port of Los Angeles, the largest in the United States, handles about 10 million TEU a year, Peacock said. Chicago, the nation's largest railroad hub, handles about 16 million TEUs annually, he said. There is no container ocean terminal in Chicago, so Indiana is developing the only ocean surf container terminal in the largest container market in the country, Peacock said. The terminal will be capable of about 15 lifts per hour, according to the Ports of Indiana website. The Portage port handles an average of 321 barges and 81 ships a year, along with 350,000 trucks and 10,000 rail cars. It serves ocean-going vessels through the St. Lawrence Seaway. The container terminal will be for cargo containers, what a direct flight is for airline passengers, Peacock said. This becomes the direct flight for Indiana businesses to move containers in and out of Northwest Indiana. We think in Europe, for example, it's a 26-day trip to get a container into this market. We think we can take 10 days off of that, Peacock said. It's really a big benefit for logistics in Northwest Indiana and economic development, he said. If we're going to be a real port, real economy, real region that's in world trade, we need to handle the largest form of cargo that's out there. Portage's port is the 25th largest in the nation. Its economic impact on the region is estimated at $4.6 billion, supporting 28,400 jobs, according to the Ports of Indiana website. Bill Hanna, the executive director of Dean and Barbara White Family Foundation and former head of Northwest Indiana Regional Development Authority, praised the development. To see him progress through this time period is just another example of the highest and best use for our assets, he said. A lot of what the RDA has been involved in for 20 years is bringing those markets together, he said. Having the container facility means thinking about how it will affect Gary and Chicago International Airport and other partners involved in moving freight in and out of the region, he said. That's been the winning combination over the last few years. The state gets involved, we talk to everybody in this room, we're pulling the same direction, Hannah said. We create something that didn't exist before. Flight caps at O'Hare extended, by the Chicago Tribune. The federal government will limit flights out of O'Hare International Airport through October 30th, 2027, the Federal Aviation Administration said Friday. The FAA had already ordered airlines to cut flights at the busy airport through late October of this year, citing planned schedules that would stretch O'Hare to its limits. Now, the federal agency says the current cap on flights, 2,708 per day, including both arrivals and departures, will remain in place for another year. This action will help maintain safe and efficient operations amid ongoing airspace and operational constraints, aims to prevent widespread delays, and provide greater certainty for travelers, a spokesperson for the FAA said in a statement. The FAA's initial directive to cut flights at O'Hare, one of the world's busiest airports, came as the two largest airlines there, United and American Airlines, ramped up flight schedules in a fierce competition over market share. Gate space at the airport is allocated based on how much an airline flew the previous year, a policy the city says helps promote healthy competition. But the Fed stepped in earlier this year, saying the number of planned flights at O'Hare would threaten the capacity of the airport's air traffic and runway systems. The Feds ended up ordering airlines to cut hundreds of planned flights per day this summer, although the limit still allows more flights than the airport saw during a peak day in summer 2025. Chicago's aviation department, which runs O'Hare, says it appreciates the FAA's efforts to reduce the potential for delays at the airport. In collaboration with O'Hare's hub carriers and our federal partners at the FAA and U.S. Department of Transportation, CDA will continue to advocate for measures that maximize the efficiency of the airfield to facilitate responsible flight growth, the department said in a statement, adding that the planned O'Hare modernization project would ultimately deliver the additional gates and supporting infrastructure needed to accommodate future operations. The FAA cited ongoing construction at the airport in its extension order dated Friday. The construction projects and adjustments on the airfield necessitating the order are expected to continue through summer 2027, which will continue to limit airport capacity and impact airport operations. FAA finds that significant delay and operational disruption would occur at O'Hare if the O'Hare order were to expire as originally scheduled, the order said, referring to O'Hare by its three-letter code, ORD. In a statement, American called the move a prudent decision that would help maintain operational stability, improve reliability, reduce delays, and support a more predictable travel experience. American said it would not need to adjust its schedule because its winter schedule was already in compliance with FAA limits. Competitor United also released a statement saying it appreciates Transportation Secretary Sean Duffy and FAA Administrator Brian Bedford extending the scheduling order to support O'Hare's reliability. As the ORD next construction project progresses and the airport capacity increases, we're looking to further growth at our hometown hub that our loyal customers are anticipating, the airline said. Oswego Eyes Loan, grant for planned restaurant downtown, by the Chicago Tribune. Oswego Village Board on Tuesday evening will consider a revolving loan and a grant for a new breakfast and lunch restaurant plan in the village's downtown. A tenant is looking to make substantial renovations to the property at 121 South Main Street at the former site of the Dairy Barn, which closed a few years ago, Oswego Economic Development Director Kevin Leidy said in a report to trustees. The building has been vacant since the Dairy Barn last occupied it in 2022, Leidy said. Prior to that, the property was the longtime home of the Dairy Hut, which was demolished to make way for the Dairy Barn, Leidy said. The applicant is proposing to open Holy Granoli, a new breakfast and lunch restaurant, he said. WGOSWEGO2 LLC has requested $125,000 in loan funding and the maximum $40,000 grant award to help offset the high building material and construction costs in the current market, Leidy said. This represents a total financial assistance package of $165,000 on the project. The request of incentive amount is based on a total project budget of approximately $365,000. The remaining balance of the project costs are being covered by up to $200,000 of personal equity being contributed by the owner of the proposed restaurant business, Leidy said. Leidy said the village staff recognizes the building at the site is still relatively new. However, the tenant has identified the need for several functional and operational improvements, such as a new hood system and related ironwork enclosing an exterior patio to generate additional seating. The tenant has also proposed installing new signage and purchasing equipment and furniture better suited for a full-service restaurant, Leidy said. U.S. advises banks on risks tied to illegal immigrants, by the Chicago Tribune. The Trump administration is taking additional steps to prevent people living in the U.S. illegally from using the nation's banking system, cracking down on financial institutions that are lending money to them. On Monday, a group of financial legislators prepared to issue guidance intended to remind banks and other financial institutions of their Know Your Customer requirements with respect to credit risk management, particularly as it relates to borrowers who are not authorized to work in the U.S. The newest warning is one of the several measures the Trump administration has taken to discourage people in the U.S. illegally from interacting with the larger U.S. financial system. The measures over the last 9 months are designed to strongly encourage banks to remove them, as customers will not expressly mandating that the banks do so. The joint announcement was planned from the three of the nation's bank regulators, the Office of the Comptroller of the Currency, the Federal Deposit Insurance Corporation, and the National Credit Union Association. The agency says that the bank should take into account that people in the U.S. illegally may not be able to repay a loan because of deportation. In short, they say, people working in the U.S. illegally pose overall risk to the financial system. There is limited data on how many people in the U.S. illegally have bank accounts and have loans through banks. This comes as part of President Donald Trump's executive order signed in May that requires banks and other financial institutions to take a closer look at the citizenship of their customers. That order started the most recent wave of banking regulation changes, ordering bank regulators and government departments to look for signs that people without legal status are opening accounts or obtaining loans or credit cards. Among other things, the guidance expected Monday advises financial institutions to identify, measure, monitor, and control these risks through safe and sound underwriting practices that assess a borrower's willingness and capacity to repay according to the terms of the credit obligations, according to a news release. In May, Treasury's Financial Crimes Arm, also known as FinCEN, issued an advisory to banks telling them to watch out for identity theft, payroll tax fraud, and money laundering schemes tied to hiring people who are not authorized to work in the U.S. The White House has also taken other measures to discourage people in the U.S. illegally from using the financial system. The Treasury in November announced it would reclassify certain refundable tax credits as federal public benefits, which bars some immigrant taxpayers from receiving them, even if they file and pay taxes and would otherwise qualify. Tax experts said immigrants brought to the U.S. illegally by their parents as children, known as Deferred Action for Childhood Arrivals, or DACA, recipients and immigrants with temporary protected status would be affected by the planned change. Keystone's operator to pay millions for oil spill. By the Chicago Tribune. A proposed legal settlement with the U.S. government would require the Keystone Pipeline Systems operator to pay $26.9 million civil penalty over a major oil spill in Kansas in December 22 and spend about $40 million more to prevent future accidents. This agreement would resolve allegations from the U.S. Environmental Protection Agency in Kansas that South Bow, based in Canada, violated U.S. and state clean water laws. The rupture dumped nearly 13,000 barrels of heavy crude oil into a creek running through a pasture in Washington County, about 150 miles northwest of Kansas City. The accident was the largest onshore crude pipeline spill in the U.S. in 9 years and surpassed all 22 previous ones on the same pipeline system combined, according to a 2021 report from the U.S. Government Accountability Office. South Bow would also pay Kansas more than $3 million for environmental restoration projects under a proposed decree filed Friday in the U.S. District Court in Kansas. A judge would have to approve the proposed decree after a 30-day public comment period. South Bow spokesperson Sarah Hunter said in an email statement Sunday that the company proactively launched its response to the spill before receiving formal directives from government officials, including comprehensive environmental remediation completed in February 2024. She also said that since the spill, the company has done more than 12,000 miles of pipeline inspections and 400 excavations to examine pipe and make repairs where necessary. No pipeline workers or area residents were injured in the spill, and officials said public water supplies weren't affected. Shoppers cope buying less, by the Chicago Tribune. Competing for strained consumers, America's grocery stores are cutting prices on some key products. That doesn't mean overall grocery bills will be lower. Walmart, the nation's largest retailer, said last week that it would lower the price of ground beef rolls, fresh corn, cherries, potato chips, and Coca-Cola as part of a slew of summertime discounts. It's the latest grocery store to do so, increasing competition in a relatively low-margin industry. The grocery industry has struggled over the past 18 months as higher food bills, reduction in food stamp programs, and the rise in the use of weight loss medications have resulted in shoppers buying less. On top of that, elevated gas prices because of the war with Iran are hitting shoppers' wallets. A May CNN poll found that 61% of Americans had changed which groceries they bought in order to stay within their budget. High grocery prices have been a political issue for several years, so much so that President Donald Trump sought to take credit for Walmart's announcement, posting on social media that the retailer will be lowering prices by a lot at my administration's request to celebrate our great country's 250th birthday. Walmart did not mention Trump or his administration in its new release. But while shoppers may get better deals on some items, it's unlikely that their overall grocery bill will fall. Prices across all food categories are expected to rise 3.2% in 2026, according to the Department of Agriculture's Economic Research Service. While egg prices have dropped from last year's record levels, the USDA predicts that prices for beef, pork, poultry, sweets, non-alcoholic beverages, fresh vegetables, and fresh fruit will increase this year. In the 4 weeks ending in late June, prices in 61 food categories rose 3.4% from the same period a year ago, while the volume of goods sold slid by 2.1%, according to analysts at Stifel, a financial services firm. To lure consumers in their doors and hopefully persuade them to buy more, several grocery store chains have reduced prices on a few dozen items, or the top 10 food products consumers typically buy. They have also increased the number of less expensive store brand products on their shelves. It's not going to be across the board. It's not going to be across 40,000 items, said Phil Lampert, a food industry analyst and the editor of supermarketguru.com. Consumers are also changing where they shop and are making fewer trips to traditional grocery stores in favor of discount grocery chains like Aldi, a company that originated in Europe and is quickly expanding in the United States, according to a grocery shopper study by consulting firm AlixPartners. Retailers, still trying to maintain profits to keep customers happy, or investors happy, are looking for ways to fund the price reductions. On a call with analysts in May, Walmart executives said that at least some of the price cuts could be funded by the $2.4 billion it has filed in reimbursements after the Supreme Court ruled in February that Trump exceeded the president's authority in establishing sweeping tariffs on imported goods. EU official seeks limits for children using social media, by the Chicago Tribune. A top European Union official on Monday called for limits to be placed on children using social media as a special EU panel looking into the challenge recommended forbidding access for those under 13 until tech companies can prove their platforms are safe. Growing awareness of the dangers social media poses for young, developing brains has shown up in a wave of new restrictions globally. Australia, the UK, Turkey, Indonesia, and others have passed bans on kids under 16 or 15 from using platforms like TikTok, YouTube, and Instagram. Laying out a list of her concerns about the use of social media by kids, European Commission President Ursula von der Leyen, a doctor by training, said that children under 3 should have no exposure to screens at all. Detroit, Canada, span to open by late July, sources saying, by the Chicago Tribune. A completed bridge linking Detroit and Canada is expected to open by the end of the month after U.S. and Canadian officials reach an agreement to resolve the dispute that delayed its debut, according to two people directly involved in the negotiations. The sources were not authorized to publicly disclose the deal before a formal announcement. A ribbon-cutting ceremony scheduled for early June was postponed after the Windsor-Detroit Bridge Authority said the two countries needed time to resolve outstanding issues. The delay followed President Donald Trump's earlier threats to block the bridge's opening. The 1.5-mile-long bridge spans the Detroit River and connects Detroit with Windsor, Ontario. Volkswagen CEO looks to avoid plant closures as firm cuts costs, by the Chicago Tribune. Volkswagen's CEO indicated in comments published Sunday that he's trying to avoid closing plants as he seeks to turn around the automaker's performance. The Wolfsburg, Germany-based company faces pressure to cut costs at home and increasingly intense competition in the lucrative Chinese market in particular. Last week, Volkswagen said its fundamental realignment over the past 3 years had reached its next phase, announcing the automaker's plans to streamline the model lineup by up to half. It didn't provide specifics, and questions remain over how else it will cut costs. There has been renewed speculation about the future of several plants in Germany. There are more intelligent solutions than closing plants, CEO Oliver Blum told Bild am Sonntag newspaper. UAW leader says he's a victim of bogus claims by the Chicago Tribune. Infighting at the United Automobile Workers burst into public view Sunday after Sean Fain, the union's president, responded angrily to accusations that he had abused his position to seek special favors for his fiancée and her sister. The accusations were made by Rich Boyer, the vice president who was vying for the union presidency. Boyer also said Fain had made false accusations against him, including a dereliction of duty, after he refused to approve the favors, according to a report by a court-appointed monitor. The Department of Justice has opened a grand jury investigation into whether Fain had abused his office, according to an email sent to union officials and lawyers whose contents were shared with the New York Times. Fain did not explicitly confirm the existence of a grand jury investigation, but said he was the victim of bogus allegations intended to sway the upcoming elections. This is what happens when you go against corporate America and their allies, and I'm not going to be intimidated or harassed out of serving our membership, Fain said. A spokesperson for the UAW said the union was not the focus of a grand jury investigation. The Department of Justice did not immediately respond to requests for comment Sunday. Fain and Boyer are leading rival slates of candidates in elections for top positions at the UAW, one of America's most powerful unions, with about 400,000 active members. Mail-in balloting is scheduled to begin late next month. In 2024, Fain sought to curtail Boyer's role overseeing relations with Stellantis, the maker of Jeep and Chrysler vehicles, accusing him of undermining the union position in negotiations with the company. According to a report last month by Neil Borofsky, a court-appointed monitor, Borofsky is overseeing the union's compliance with an agreement that it made with the federal authorities in 2021 after a prior corruption scandal. Africa secures $900 million in new clean cooking commitments. African countries have secured $900 million in new financial commitments to expand access to clean cooking technologies, which will replace polluting fuels with cleaner alternatives, the International Energy Agency has announced. The new pledge builds on the $2.2 billion mobilized at the inaugural Africa Clean Cooking Summit in Paris in 2024, bringing total commitments to more than $3.1 billion, which will be used to expand access to cleaner cooking fuels, stoves, and related infrastructure across the continent. The funding was announced Thursday during a virtual meeting on clean cooking in Africa convened by IEA and Kenya, where leaders reviewed progress made since the last summit and outlined priorities ahead of the next gathering later this year. Nearly 1 billion people across Africa still lack access to clean cooking, relying instead on charcoal, firewood, and other polluting fuels that the IEA says contribute to an estimated 850,000 premature deaths each year. The meeting brought together Kenyan President William Ruto, Norwegian Prime Minister Jonas Gahr Støre, U.S. Energy Secretary Chris Wright, African Union Commissioner for Infrastructure and Energy Lerato Matoboji, and IEA Executive Director Fatih Birol, among others. Clean cooking refers to the use of low-emission fuels like technology, such as ethanol, biogas, and electricity, instead of traditional fuels like charcoal and firewood. The transition reduces harmful household air pollution and improves health outcomes for millions of African households. Access to clean cooking is one of the most impactful yet overlooked challenges of our time, said Wright, adding that it directly affects the lives of billions of people, particularly women and children. Kenyan's Ruto said financing remained the biggest obstacle to achieving universal access to clean cooking technologies across Africa. Ambition alone is not enough. It must be backed by investment, he said. Birol said that IEA's latest tracking showed that $740 million, or about one-third of the commitments announced in Paris, has already been deployed across 22 African countries. The additional $900 million in commitments demonstrates growing momentum, with more expected before the next summit, Birol said. The IEA has also released a report showing governments have introduced 121 new clean cooking policies across more than 30 African countries since the Paris summit. Those countries account for more than 80% of Africans without access to clean cooking. The agency said it's working with the African Union to help governments strengthen the national clean cooking policies under a continent-wide strategy and action plan ahead of the next summit. It also launched a new public-private clean cooking security program aimed at strengthening global supply chains for cooking fuels, particularly liquefied petroleum gas, or LPG. The initiative follows shipping disruptions through the Strait of Hormuz earlier this year that affected about 30% of the globally traded LPG, the agency said. More than 3.4 billion people worldwide depend on LPG as their primary cooking fuel. Farmers grieve chickens' deaths after France's intense heat wave, by the Chicago Tribune. They were meant to die, just not like this. The chickens were 19 days away from a date at the slaughterhouse when temperatures climbed disastrously inside the long shed where they spent their nights. Over the course of several hours on June 23rd, during France's hottest stretch on record, 1,500 keeled over. By the time Isabelle Rondandier opened the door, one-third of the flock was dead. "It broke my heart," said Rondandier, who had been raising the birds at her family farm in northwestern France for supermarkets, butchers, and rotisseries. "Extreme heat poses a risk to nearly all living things, but chickens, unable to sweat and cloaked in feathers, are far more vulnerable than most. If temperatures climb too high, they start to pant, a survival technique that can leave them dehydrated and sapped of energy. Even slow-growing chickens that roam outdoors, like those kept by the Renardiers, are susceptible. But the broiler chickens developed by large-scale industry, which can reach full size in just 5 weeks, have an additional disadvantage because their fast-burning metabolism leaves them running hot. The end result? An animal that has perfectly engineered to satisfy the demand for lean, affordable feed is poorly suited for the warming world. Rising temperatures from climate change pose significant challenges for agriculture. For the poultry industry, it's a large-scale issue, as one study put it, and it reflects how food systems that most take for granted can jeopardize by extreme heat. In 2015, a stretch of scorching days in India killed an estimated 17 million chickens and caused prices to rise at grocery stores. A 2021 heat wave in the Pacific Northwest led to 400,000 reported deaths among chickens and 60,000 among turkeys. And then came the blistering late June stretch in France. As temperatures of 105 degrees singed the country's western poultry-producing regions, officials here described massive die-offs. A company that collects and renders dead animals said it had seen more pigs and cows than usual. But the amount of poultry had risen even more sharply, roughly tenfold. Overwhelmed by the volume, workers temporarily halted large poultry pickups and farmers were left with mounds of dead birds rotting in the heat. Jan Nedelec, the director of Anvil, an organization representing the poultry industry, estimated that 2.5 million to 3 million birds had died, mostly chickens. "We're dealing with an episode that has caused significant damage," he said, "one of historic intensity." Even as temperatures fell, the animals tired from fighting the heat were dying at elevated rates. And farmers were exhausted too, counting up their financial losses, dealing with the insurance companies and troubled by their failure to do what they had pledged, to make sure the birds survived and grew well during the brief window until they become food. "The goal of the game is to make sure these chickens are good and to deliver them," said Christian Delavad, 58, a poultry farmer, south of Nantes. France had to deal with a huge mortality spike among poultry at least once before, in 2003, when a heat wave killed between 4 million to 5 million chickens and turkeys, representing about 2% of the flock nationwide, according to a French government report. That's all the time we have for today's entertainment and business news from the Chicago Tribune and Chicago Sun-Times. 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
7: Hello, I'm Kathy Karp. You're listening to Chris Radio. During this hour, I'll be reading articles from today's Daily Herald. Our first story is... Headline, Lyle pushes back on Illinois American Water's proposed rate hikes, by Alicia Fabre. Lyle Mayor Mary Jo Mullen is urging customers of Illinois American Water to voice their objections to a proposed rate hike at a public forum tonight in Bolingbrook. The Illinois Commerce Commission organized the public forum regarding a proposed $142 million rate increase. The proposed rate hike, which is expected to add about $14 a month to the average home using 3,500 gallons of water, comes after four other increases totaling about $319 million over the last decade. While Illinois American Water serves several communities in the Chicago area, Mullen noted only a portion of Lyle, or about 600 homes, are serviced through Illinois American Water. Those homes were built at a time when the village did not provide its own water service, Mullen said. According to a recent review, Illinois American Water customers in Lyle pay roughly three times more than residents who get their water through the village, Mullen said. The fees charged by Illinois American Water before one drop of water is used can top $50, Mullen said. This is an equity issue, said Mullen, who opposes the proposed rate increases. No one should have to pay three times more for an essential resource like water. She urged residents to attend the ICC forum at 7 p.m. tonight at the Bolingbrook Community Center, 201 Canterbury Lane. Those who cannot attend in person can submit written comments via the ICC website, icc.illinois.gov, or by calling its Consumer Services Division at 800-524-0795. The village has looked at ways to switch those residents to village water, but it is not a simple solution, Mullen said. Lisle officials are working with consultants to study options, including building out a new system so customers can switch to village services and eminent domain to see if the village can take over the utility within its borders. She added that the village is also working with legislatures in Springfield to see if the state can aid in the matter. There's no easy button in all this, so we're working through all that, she said. Mullen said she has spoken with Illinois American Water customers who are concerned about the increasing rates. To help save on their water bill, some customers have told Mullen they opt to use the showers at the gym after working out instead of showering at home. Other communities, including Bolingbrook and Homer Glen, have voiced opposition to the proposed rate hikes. The Citizens Utility Board, a state watchdog, also opposed the hike and is asking the ICC to reject the increases proposed by Illinois American Water and Aqua Water Illinois, the state's two biggest private water companies that serve several communities in the Chicago region. American Water, the parent company of Illinois American Water, also wants to buy Aqua's parent, Essential Utilities, which the Citizens Utility Board also opposes. Illinois American Water filed its proposed increase with the ICC in January. The new rates will pay for $577 million in improvements that will help modernize and strengthen its wastewater systems across Illinois. Anna Kubas, Illinois American Water Senior Manager for External Relations, said in an email earlier this month. Investments include replacing aging pipes, upgrading treatment facilities, improving storage and pumping systems, and meeting evolving regulatory requirements. Some of the improvements in the Chicago area include $3.5 million in a booster tank installation in Woodridge, $2.5 million in lift station improvements in Homer Glen, and $1 million in water storage tank renovations in Bolingbrook, Kubas said. The ICC is expected to make a decision on the proposed rate hikes in December. If approved, the new rates would take effect in January of 2027. Michelle Mullins, a freelance reporter for the Daily Southtown, contributed to this report. Headline: Should suburban pet owners fear screwworms return? Here's what the experts say, by Mick Zawislek. Pet owners in Illinois and elsewhere are advised to be mindful after the detection last month in Texas of a parasitic fly whose larvae feed off living tissue of warm-blooded animals. While there currently are no widespread concerns regarding pet safety here, monitoring and public education efforts by animal and health officials involving the New World Screwworm, NWS, have stepped up, according to the Illinois State Veterinary Medical Association. Pet owners should be informed and watchful, but not alarmed, emphasized Kate Brucker, president of the 1,800-member ISVMA. We don't want people to panic. By keeping an eye on things, you'll be able to catch it faster if it does make its way up to Illinois, Brucker said. As a state association, we decided we needed to make sure the public was aware, she added. NWS can infest livestock, pets, wildlife, occasionally birds, and, in rare cases, people, according to the Animal and Plant Health Inspection Service of the U.S. Department of Agriculture. Attention has grown since the first animal case in the U.S. was reported June 3rd in Zavala County, Texas. But the current risk to the public is very low, according to the Centers for Disease Control and Prevention. As of Sunday, 35 confirmed animal cases had been reported, mostly in domestic sheep and cattle. All except one in New Mexico are in Texas, USDA notes at screwworm.gov. It's nothing we need to worry about yet, says veterinarian Jason Zumski, medical director at Bartlett Animal Hospital, We're answering questions as pet owners ask. Laurie Ross, an emergency vet and medical director for Michigan-based Emergency Veterinary Care Centers, said NWS has not been detected in Michigan, Indiana, or Illinois. Still, vigilance is critical, she added, since we are so aware there's heightened surveillance to track it and stop the spread, Brucker said. Infestations typically begin when flies lay eggs in an open wound, surgical incision, skin injury, or other opening in the body, ISVMA reports. NWS should be suspected if any wound is rapidly worsening instead of healing, veterinarians say. Unlike common maggots, which typically consume dead tissue, screwworm larvae can infest healthy tissue. See your vet if you notice maggots in a wound, wounds that get larger or deeper over a short time, foul odor or discharge, excessive licking, rubbing, scratching, or head shaking, increased number of flies around an animal, or signs of pain, discomfort, lethargy, or decreased appetite. The good news for small animals is most of the medication for fleas and ticks is the treatment, Zumsky said. Ross noted the U.S. Food and Drug Administration issued its first emergency use authorization for certain drugs to treat screwworm infestations in dogs and cats. Each Midwestern state has its own requirements for livestock movement and, in some cases, companion animals, she added. Many states also have implemented additional import requirements and documentation and treatment protocols for susceptible animals, she added. Travel history is important to mention to the vet, Brucker said. NWS is named for the maggot's behavior as they burrow into a wound and feed. They tear at tissue with sharp mouth hooks. The wound can become larger and deepen as more maggots hatch, causing serious, often deadly damage, according to USDA. It was eradicated from the U.S. in 1966, and a small outbreak in the Florida Keys in 2017 was eliminated, according to the USDA. But NWS reemerged in Central America and Mexico, according to CDC, with one human case confirmed in August of 2025. Multi-federal, state, and local agencies are working to prevent the spread among people and animals, the CDC reported. Headline: Skip the Saturday crowds. Aurora's West Side Midweek Market offers an alternative, by David Sharos for the Aurora Beacon News. For Aurora residents Pam Pingleton, the opening of the midweek Aurora Farmers Market on Wednesday was a great thing. This market is right by me. I live on the west side, and this is very convenient, she said as she prepared to buy some bread at the market at West Plaza, 1999 West Galena Boulevard in Aurora. I like the midweek option. I'm busy on the weekend, and it's crowded downtown at the Saturday market. I go for the homegrown vegetables. Those are my favorite because you can never have anything else like it. The midweek Aurora Farmers Market will run from 10 a.m. till 2 p.m. Wednesdays through September 2nd. The Wednesday market is in addition to the weekend farmers market in the city, which is open from 8 a.m. until noon on Saturday through October 3rd at Water Street Mall in downtown Aurora. The midweek market was scheduled to open on July 1st, but was delayed a week due to the extreme heat. Aurora Farmers Market manager Felicia Frittig said the midweek market on the west side is a smaller version, so it's not as busy as the Saturday market, and some people prefer that. The parking is a lot closer and less walking. The midweek market will feature nearly two dozen vendors each week out of a pool of about 35 to 40 vendors who will rotate in and out each week, Frittig said. We have about five to seven vendors that are specific only to Wednesday, while most of the others are also at our Saturday market, Frittig said. Vendors will change weekly depending on how many weeks they've signed up for. Among the Wednesday-only vendors this year our Lello Bear Bakery out of St. Charles, a sourdough and focaccia bakery, as well as Dilla Dogs from Montgomery, which offers quesadillas and hot dogs, and Remy Lou Market of Elgin, which serves Thai coffees and tea. Juanita Rivera of Aurora was selling bread and pastries through her Biscochos business at the midweek market on Wednesday and said she has been a vendor at Aurora Markets for 12 years. I've been downtown, and since they started the midweek market, I've been coming here too, she said. I'm at both markets, and I like the midweek because people that can't make it to the Saturday market, especially the elderly that live here across the street, they come here a lot just to get their goods. I'll sell out of almost everything. The midweek market attracts about 300 shoppers a week, Friedrich said. I live right over here on the west side, and for me, this market is more convenient and it's not as crowded as the one downtown, said Romy Michael of Aurora. It's just more convenient for me. I can actually walk over here if I have to. Donna Beale of Montgomery said she goes to both the Saturday and midweek markets in Aurora and said on Wednesday her food options were in need of a midweek refresh. I need fresh tomatoes and pastries for my husband. He's the pastry eater, she said. Johanna Reed of Oswego said she likes the midweek farmer's choice because it's less chaotic. It's quick and easy, Reed said. You can come and grab a few things and head home. David Charos is a freelance reporter for the Beacon News. 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Headline, Schaumburg Convention Center looks to build on two decades of success, by Eric Peterson. Marking their 20th anniversary this month, the Schaumburg Convention Center and adjoining Renaissance Hotel are preparing for a future that exceeds the successes of their past. This year's opening of Andretti Indoor Karting and Games and a six-level, 900-space parking deck heralded the commencement of a long-awaited and much-anticipated entertainment district. For 20 years, the hotel and convention center were looking forward to the area developing to build on the full potential, said Dieter Heigl, general manager of the Renaissance for the past decade. The original environment, neighbored by a single-story office complex with Motorola's corporate headquarters just across the road, wasn't the usual setting for such an enterprise, Heigl noted. Schaumburg Village manager Brian Townsend said it was long recognized that the first bold step to choose that site couldn't be the last. It was vacant a long time for a reason, he added. We wish it hadn't taken 20 years. I think the board's plan and hope was that it would be a catalyst for future development north of I-90. We've been working actively on this entertainment district for 10 years. Since 2022, the Convention Center and Meet Chicago Northwest Visitors Bureau have marketed this new endeavor. Due to those efforts, Heigl said this year will be the first to exceed $50 million in revenue for the hotel and convention center. Since the convention center opened, Schaumburg has seen seven more hotels built. Chicago Prime Steakhouse is a high-end restaurant that took a chance on the convention center's success as well. Schaumburg Mayor Tom Daley mentioned external factors also slowed redevelopment. The Great Recession came just 2 years after the convention center opened. Then COVID-19 pandemic affected growth timeliness as well. The latter was probably the death knell for village leaders' long-held preference for a large performing arts center to be the entertainment anchor, he added. Still, Daley, Heigl, and industry experts agree on a key belief proven over 20 years. What it's shown is that people still want to get together en masse, Daley said. Whether for weddings, gymnastics, or trade shows, the hotel and convention center have met those needs since 2006. Human beings are social animals, he added. People need to get together. Trevor Mitchell, president and CEO of the International Association of Venue Managers, sees Schaumburg's growth as part of a larger industry trend. Today's attendees are looking for convenient access to dining, entertainment, and other amenities that enhance their overall experience, he said. As a result, event organizers are increasingly evaluating not only the venue itself, but also the surrounding destination when selecting where to host their events. Mitchell said continued growth at Schomburg's venue creates greater flexibility to attract a diverse mix of events. The 20th anniversary brings events including this weekend's BotCon,

I think the building of the convention center and hotel really opened the door to what's happening north of the tollway, he added. People used to say they only wanted to be near Woodfield. I think it's coming to fruition, what's happening in that area. I think the future is really looking bright. Headline, happy to be here. Foreshadow Sports Bar and Grill fills vacancy in downtown Wakanda by Mick Zawislak. After 4 years, a frustrating vacancy in downtown Wakanda has been revamped and reoccupied by a new venture with a nod to the past. Working feverishly to debut for the popular Wakanda Fest, Foreshadows, a sports bar and grill, opened June 25th as the new spot in town at the corner of Main and Mills Streets. We thought we'd have this place open in May, said owner Rob Dalton. We were held up a little with the garage door and things beyond my control. The garage door style windows that opens onto Main Street is a modern touch for a Civil War era building that has housed stores selling general merchandise and furniture, dry goods, ice cream, sweets, and for the past 50 or so years, restaurants. From the Main Street Cafe sign, age-old stamped metal ceiling, old photos including one of James F. Carr at work in the ice cream shop he opened there in 1935, the bar, foot rail, and other touches, Dalton has kept some of the historic spirit in a completely refreshed setting. For 12 years until closing July 31st of 2022, due to the pandemic, Bulldog's Grill was a community staple. Acting on resident input to fill restaurant vacancies on Main Street, the village crafted incentive packages to fill gaps, including the former Bulldogs. For that space, the building owner was reimbursed $20,000 of the $25,000 total cost to replace the HVAC system, and $15,000 was made available under a facade grant program. Of that, $12,500 will cover the garage door, new sign, and building repairs, according to village administrator Allison Mattson. But other factors were in play for what seemed like Dalton's unlikely move to Wakanda. For the past 15 years, Dalton and a partner have operated the original Foreshadows at Ashland Avenue and West Diversity Parkway at the border of Lakeview and Lincoln Park neighborhoods in Chicago. Known as a lively sports bar with a loyal Iowa Hawkeye crowd, patrons who had become friends persuaded him to have a look at opening in Wakanda. One is Todd Probasco, a South Suburban resident and Wakanda area Chamber of Commerce member who has a condo and boat in town. I said, hey, if I ever see a place, would you be interested, he said. Let me think about it, Probasco said. I knew he'd do well here. So far, so good, says Dalton. Fine-tuning continues with lunch featuring freshly made deli sandwiches, for example, introduced this week. Dalton said he's been running bars for 25 years and at one point and was involved in several others in Chicago. But with five bars and new twins, something had to go, said Dalton, who lives in Elk Grove Village. Just like my friends told me, Wakanda is going to love us, and they have, he said. When I walked in, I knew it. As in Chicago, Guinness is the hallmark beverage on tap. So is a menu featuring fresh, never-frozen burgers, wings, and chicken wraps. Even the garage door, although there are two in the city, are the same. But Foreshadows Wakanda has its own identity, he said. We're very happy to be here, he said. The town has just been so amazing, very welcoming. We've heard positive things. Besides Foreshadows, the village also covered $20,000 of a $40,000 roof replacement for a new restaurant called The Grand at 110 South Main Street. There also is a $15,000 facade grant available, but the money hasn't been spent yet. Mattson said the village, in talking with small business owners, came to understand the impact of diminished foot traffic, noting that old buildings come with significant maintenance costs, she added. These small investments by the village help the owners to get the buildings ready to be leased and help preserve the Main Street we treasure, she said.
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Headline: Oil prices jump following the latest fighting in the Middle East, while AI stocks sink. By Stan Chol. Oil prices jumped yesterday following a weekend of attacks in the Middle East, while more losses for computer chip companies and other winners of the artificial intelligence boom dragged stock markets lower. The price for a barrel of Brent crude oil, the international standard, climbed 9.6% to $83.30 after the United States and Iran each said the Strait of Hormuz is under its control. Fighting in the region has kept oil tankers from using the strait to deliver crude to customers from the Persian Gulf, which drives up fuel prices worldwide. The gains for oil prices accelerated immediately after President Donald Trump said he's reinstating a blockade to prevent tankers carrying Iranian oil from using the strait. He also called for a 20% payments on all cargo shipped through it to reimburse the United States for providing protection in the area. Brent's price, though, remains well below its wartime peak of nearly $120 per barrel for its most actively traded contract. On Wall Street, the S&P 500 fell 0.8%, coming off its fourth winning week in the last five. The Dow Jones Industrial Average dropped 138 points, or 0.3%, and the NASDAQ Composite sank 1.6%. Chip stocks like Micron Technology helped lead the way lower. Micron fell 4.4%, eating into what had been a stellar rise of 243.1% for the year so far. Real profits are behind the rise because the AI rush has created surging demand for computer memory and other computing building blocks. But worries are rising that stock prices have shot too high and that the demand may not be sustainable if AI doesn't deliver as much profit and productivity as expected. NVIDIA fell 3.5% because it's the largest stock on Wall Street by value thanks to the euphoria around AI. It was the single heaviest weight on the S&P 500. The day's losses began in Asia, where South Korea's Kospi Index dropped 8.9%. That included a 15.4% plunge for SK Hynix stock in Seoul, the worst since it began trading in 1997. The South Korean tech giant just launched shares of its stock trading in the United States on Friday, raising roughly $26.5 billion. Those shares jumped 13.1% in their first day of trading, but they fell 9.3% Monday. Other areas of the AI industry held up a bit better, and Taiwan Semiconductor Manufacturing Company shares in Taiwan rose 1%. The chip maker said its revenue in June soared nearly 68% from a year earlier, bringing its total revenue growth for the first half of the year to 35.6% from a year earlier. But TSMC stock that trades in the United States fell 2.9% later in the day. All told, the S&P 500 fell 60.06 points to 7,515.34. The Dow Jones Industrial Average dropped 138.37 to 52,498.64, and the NASDAQ Composite sank 408.43 to 25,873.18. Much of Wall Street's attention this week will be on profit reports from companies saying how much they earned during the spring. Today, Bank of America, Citigroup, J.P. Morgan Chase, Goldman Sachs, and Wells Fargo are all releasing their latest quarterly results. Analysts are forecasting that companies in the S&P 500 index will deliver overall growth of 23.6% from a year earlier, according to FactSet. If they're right, it would be the second straight quarter of growth better than 20%. Companies across industries will need to deliver strong growth to justify the big moves their stock prices have made.
Indexes are near records despite their sharp recent swings due to worries around AI stocks. Companies usually turn in results that top analysts' expectations, including in 37 of the past 40 quarters, according to FactSet. If they do so again by the usual margin, earnings growth for S&P 500 companies in the latest quarter could end up being the best since 2021. In the bond market, Treasury yields rose with the price of oil. The yield on the 10-year Treasury climbed to 4.61% from 4.56% late Friday and from just 3.97% before the war with Iran began. Yields have risen worldwide on worries about expensive oil and high inflation, which could push the Federal Reserve and other central banks to raise interest rates. Higher rates can keep a lid on inflation, but they also slow the economy and hurt prices for all kinds of investments. In stock markets abroad, indexes moved modestly in Europe. In Asia, the swings were sharper beyond South Korea's plunge. Stocks fell 2.1% in Shanghai and Japan's Nikkei 225 dropped 1.9%. Headline: Trump says U.S. will blockade Iran in the Strait of Hormuz and will charge ships for safe passage by John Gambrell. U.S. President Donald Trump said Monday that the United States is reinstating a blockade on Iran in the Strait of Hormuz and will charge ships for safe passage after another heavy exchange of fire threatened negotiations aimed at ending the war. He said on social media that Iranian ships will no longer be able to travel through the strait and America would charge a 20% toll on eligible cargo as the conflict with Iran has intensified after peace talks failed to deliver meaningful progress. "We are reinstating the Iranian blockade, so named because it is only stopping Iran ships or customers from entering or leaving," Trump said online. "All other countries will have fair and open use of the strait." The president said the toll would help cover any and all costs necessary to do the job of providing safety and security to this very volatile section of the world. A fifth of the world's oil and gas passed through the strait before Iran asserted control over it after the start of the war. The latest exchange of fire was sparked by an Iranian attack on a container ship Sunday in the Strait of Hormuz. Iran has asserted control over the critical waterway for international oil and gas since the United States and Israel started the war on February 28th. Iran says it has the right to manage traffic through the strait and potentially charge fees in accordance with an interim peace deal reached last month. The U.S. and others dispute that, citing international law on freedom of navigation, and the American military has tried to establish an alternate route outside of Iranian control. Iran and the U.S. are nearly halfway through the 60-day period in which they were supposed to negotiate a permanent end to the war and an agreement on Iran's disputed nuclear program. Instead, a series of attacks over the strait have raised fears of a return to all-out war and further disruption to the global economy. Oil prices jumped nearly 5% on Monday before falling back. U.S. benchmark crude, which had risen to nearly $120 a barrel at the height of the war, was trading at around $72.92. Markets were mixed. U.S. says it has struck dozens of targets in Iran. The U.S. military said it struck dozens of sites in the strikes Monday, including air defense systems, radar sites, missile and drone equipment, and small boats. It said Iran does not control the Strait of Hormuz. The European Union's top diplomat, Kaja Kallas, called for the strait to be open as it was before the war. "Freedom of navigation has to be respected," she said. Mohammad Mokhber, an advisor to Iran's supreme leader, wrote that Tehran would fight for the strait. "We defend it so that in the future, for the passage of our ships, we are not forced to pay tribute to the enemy," he wrote on X.
Retreating from this vital matter has no place in the mind of any friend of Iran. Iran's paramilitary Revolutionary Guard, a key power center in the country's theocracy that controls its ballistic missile arsenal, said the Strait of Hormuz is our territory and we will not allow a rogue and child-killing army from the other side of the world to continue its illegal interference in it. U.S. allied Arab states report another wave of attacks. Missile alert sirens sounded three times Monday in Bahrain, home to the U.S. Navy's Fifth Fleet, and Kuwait said it was intercepting hostile fire. There was no immediate word on damage in either country. In Jordan, the kingdom's military said it shot down four Iranian missiles in an incident that resulted in zero casualties or material damage. Jordan also hosts U.S. military forces and aircraft. In Iran, authorities reported attacks in Hormozgan, Khuzestan, and Markazi provinces and said at least two people were killed, according to the state-run IRNA news agency. Semi-official Iranian media also reported strikes in the eastern Sistan and Baluchistan province, which is on a coast of the Gulf of Oman. The attacks continued hours after the U.S. ended its strikes, again raising the possibility of Gulf Arab states retaliating against Iran. There were unclaimed attacks on Iran last Thursday. A base belonging to the armed wing of an Iranian Kurdish opposition group based in Iraq's semi-autonomous Kurdistan region came under drone attack on Monday, according to Rabah Sharif, a local commander. There were no immediate details on casualties or damage. No group immediately claimed responsibility. Iran supports a number of powerful militias in Iraq. Fighting focuses on the status of the strait. Early on Sunday, the U.S. military said it hit some 140 targets, including missile and drone launch sites, ammunition dumps, and communication equipment, a far heavier set of attacks than in the two previous rounds of strikes in the last week. Iran retaliated by attacking nations in the region hosting U.S. military forces. Sunday's attacks stretched to Bahrain, Kuwait, Qatar, Jordan, and even Oman, which shares the strait with Iran. Oman, which long has been an interloper between Tehran and the West, summoned an Iranian diplomat to criticize the attack. Iran's chokehold on the strait has loosened as U.S. military support vessels moving along a southern route hugging the coastline of Oman. That new route has angered Iran,

0: Because as a blind person, no matter how competent you are, when you're in a sighted context, sighted people are going to be able to assess a situation and react more quickly and easily. And in the dining room, all of those people were in a completely unfamiliar environment. They were fish out of water, but I was just doing my thing. So I had a commanding presence in that room that I've never had anywhere else.
1: Yes, indeed, when the lights are out, sometimes the blind people have the advantage over the sighted people.
2: Dining in the dark restaurants have opened in many countries. We'll speak with Christine Malik, an author and massage therapist and podcaster, about the 2 years she spent as a blind waitress in a totally dark restaurant. She describes the dining and serving experience and what she learned both about herself and about her customers. But first, for our tip of the week. This week's tip is, as it says on the wall at Au Noir, the dark restaurant in Toronto where Christine worked, there is no darkness but ignorance.

0: emotion.
1: Among other things, Christine is also an amateur musician, and that was her singing all the parts of Rambling Sailor, an old traditional tune. Let's start by meeting Chris and learning about her writing and massage therapy jobs.
2: Hi, my name is Chris Malik. I am a writer and massage therapist, and I live in Toronto, Canada.
1: Many of our listeners have visual impairments. Do you?
2: I do. I'm totally blind. I have a little bit of light perception, but functionally, I'm totally blind.
3: You want to tell us a little bit about how you got into writing and massage therapy? It's an interesting combination of professions.
2: Oh, well, they're surprisingly complementary because the profession of writer is very unpredictable and you're unlikely to make a lot of money at it. That's pretty low on the probability scale. But massage therapy is, if you get enough work, it pays quite well. Of course, getting the work is part of the challenge too, but it's work that is paying you very well for a short number of hours, which is to say that you end up working a certain number of hours per week, but it leaves you other time, free time, to pursue things like writing, which may not be as immediately profitable. So I chose massage therapy deliberately for some of those reasons, and writing is just something I've always loved to do.
3: Oh, that does sound like a great combination. And I guess massage therapy is an ideal profession for a visually impaired person. It's very tactile.
2: Yeah, it's definitely perceived in that way. And sometimes people say, oh, you must be really good at it. And I have no way to judge that. So I always say, you just have to ask my clients about that. But definitely in certain parts of the world, it's sort of the expected profession for visually impaired people to pursue. And I would say there is a disproportionate number of massage therapists who are blind versus blind people in other professions.
3: And what is the focus of your writing?
2: My passion is historical fiction, and so I've self-published a historical fiction novel, and I'm currently working on Harry Potter fan fiction, which is historical. It's the founding of Hogwarts. And so I write a lot of different types of things, blog posts and short stories and essays, but my passion is historical writing, historical fiction writing.
1: So at the end of the show, we'll be asking you for contact information and how people can find this book. But I read a little summary of it and it sounds very intriguing. Can you describe the basic plot theme?
2: Oh, yes. Thanks. So it's set in 16th century France and Scotland. The story is about a young lady who is bargained into an arranged marriage, and she goes from France to Scotland to be married. And it's about the sort of subversive relationship she has with a woman who is her sort of chaperone attendant. And so the book has a lot to do with coming of age, but also about loyalties and with a good dose of sex and religion, which makes everything more interesting.
1: And what's it called?
2: It's called Beltane, Beltane, and that's the Celtic word for May Day, the celebration of May Day.
1: Huh. 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

0: This week's focus topic is Chris's experiences as a waitress at a completely dark restaurant.
1: What we wanted to focus on today with you was you had an interesting experience being a waitress in a restaurant where the lights were turned out and sighted people were invited to experience eating as if they were blind. Can you talk a little about that?
2: Yeah, so this phenomenon started in Europe, and there are sort of restaurants dotted around the globe, I believe. And the experience is meant as a sort of a novelty, I guess you might say. That's a complicated question, but one of its meanings is that it's a novelty for sighted people. And so sighted guests come to the restaurant and they eat their meal in complete darkness. They can't see their hand in front of their face, sort of darkness. So it's an experience that takes sighted people completely out of their comfort zone in many respects and gives them a different perspective on life for a couple of hours.
1: And how did you get involved in this?
2: It came across somewhere that I read or heard about that they were looking for servers who are blind or visually impaired. That's a requirement as a server that you are blind or visually impaired. And I was pretty skeptical at first. And then I spoke with a couple of friends, sighted friends, who had gone as guests. And they spoke really powerfully about their experience of what it was like. And they were respectful and curious and open and not making assumptions and just approached it with a really open curiosity. And when I heard them talk about that, it occurred to me that whatever the intention of the restaurant is, the effect is that a lot of people are going to have a unique experience that at least is related to being blind. And then my sort of mercenary side thought, well, if someone else is going to make money off of this, I'm going to make money off of it too. So I applied and was given the job as a server.
0: Did you have any experience waiting tables beforehand?
2: Oh, no. In fact, I sort of have the short list of occupations that as a blind person, I never expect to pursue, like brain surgery and diamond cutting, and server is definitely on that list.
0: Well, I assume that they restrict the wait staff to being blind people because they want wait staff that's good at navigating without seeing.
2: Yes, that is the basic intention. And interestingly, a few of my colleagues were partially sighted, and I think a couple of them walked on the street without canes, like they had that level of functional vision. And yet, A, they were hired, and B, they did fabulously. So it is true that that's the intention of having blind servers, but I've actually been curious about whether sighted people could do the job. And I bet there are some sighted people who could get used to it, but possibly for public relations reasons as well. These servers definitely are supposed to be blind or visually impaired, although some do have a certain amount of functional vision that, of course, they don't use in the space.
0: In researching where there are various dark restaurants on the web after this interview, I discovered that in one of them, the wait staff is fully sighted and they wear infrared goggles.
1: Cheaters.
0: So I'm curious, this may be a little bit nitty-gritty of how the system works, but my concept of a restaurant is there's a whole bunch of people sitting at a whole bunch of tables and a handful of servers, and they're all going back and forth along the same pathways and in and out of the kitchen, and the door's only so wide. Was there any issue of people colliding, or did you guys have some system of managing to know where everybody else was at the right time?
2: I won't say collisions never happened, but we definitely did have a system. The room that I worked in was long and narrow-ish, and it had a open lane-type space down the middle of a bunch of tables. And so as you were walking one direction in the room, you were meant to be on one side of that aisle. And when you were walking the other direction in the room, you were meant to be on the other side so that you're following sort of a circle, which got a little difficult if your tables happened to be on both sides. You had to sort of jog around, and you always had to be hyper aware of where the other server or servers in the room were. And one of the tactics we used was just to call out now and then, over here, or, you know, just make sounds to let the other servers know where you are. But there's definitely a system in place.
0: So obviously the servers worked that out, but you wrote a blog about your experience and I thought it was very well written and very interesting. And I encourage anybody listening to this to go back and read the blog. But you did mention that sometimes the customers who had not been trained would also be traversing the same space.
2: Yeah, this is where my inner school teacher came out because occasionally, and they were pretty easy to spot, it was a certain demographic of young men. I actually, all of them, to a man, I liked them. They were really cool people, and they would approach the experience with a real excitement, a real curiosity, but too much recklessness. And so what would happen is they would want to prove to themselves and to their girlfriends or whoever that they totally had this nailed. This was easy for them. So they would want to do something like get up and walk around the table and pat their partner's head, or even get up and go find the door and find their way back as a way to show, and possibly rightly, some of them were very good at it, that they were in control of things and they could navigate using other senses. The problem with this is they didn't know the system. And so here's me with three plates of really hot entree, and here's adventure guy trying to make a point to everybody, and the consequences could have been absolutely disastrous. And so, say he gets burned, or some other guest gets burned. Bottom line is, I'm responsible and I'm going to have to deal with the consequences. So, I was really firm with them and I was friendly because, like I said, they were all really neat guys. But I just became the school teacher, which is very unlike me. And I'd give them a lecture about how dangerous this was and why they weren't going to do it anymore. And then, if I didn't think he was hearing me, I would engage his girlfriend and say, just please control this guy because he's being dangerous to everybody. And I would keep having fun with them because they were invariably fun people, just a bit reckless.
1: I was thinking along those lines. I mean, often we're giving advice to visually impaired people in new environments about how they can interact, what's safe, etc. But the roles are kind of reversed here. And I was wondering, in addition to that, was there any kind of special advice or tips you had to give to the sighted customers?
2: Definitely. I was all about information and making them feel comfortable, which, and it was sort of satisfying for me because as a blind person, sometimes I get incomplete or non-existent instructions and it's frustrating. And I sort of enjoyed being really clear and, you know, as helpful as I could be in terms of giving accurate and pithy, precise information. So when we walked in, before we walked in, I would tell them a little bit about the walking in experience and how we were going to do it. And there's no steps, there's no obstacles, and give them a little reassurance. And then I would just, as we go, it's okay, there's a door opening outwards on your left, reach out your hand for it. And then at the table, I would give them a thorough description of what items were on the table and where. And then each time I brought a new item, I would explain exactly where I was putting it. And if I was moved anything, I would tell them. Now, I think some people were so overwhelmed that they just weren't taking things in right away, but that's fine. They, you know, they had the information and eventually it all started to make sense. But I was always very careful to give all the information I could about the environment to reassure them and to sort of protect us all from spills and accidents.
1: Well, it does take a while to adjust to a new way of doing things.
2: Yeah, definitely. I was quite impressed by how well most people coped with it.
1: You must have run into some interesting disasters or accidents along the way, though, I would guess.
2: Well, disasters or accidents? I would say there was maybe one spill per night, which, when you think about it, is pretty good, all things considered. If it was red wine, you know, not so good. And I think in my 2 years, I would honestly say I was responsible for one of them. So that's not too bad. And then she took it very well. That was a good thing.
1: Yeah, that's a good record. I'm impressed.
2: It is a good record. Yeah, thank you. I'm impressed too. It's not just me, though. I do think how few accidents, you know, those minor types of accidents happened.
1: Yeah. Well, accidents happen even in the sighted world. I mean, you know, we're sitting in restaurants and you can hear a pile of plates falling occasionally or glass cracking on the floor.
2: Yeah. One night there was in the restaurant, in the menu, you had an option that said surprise, and so there was one evening where a lady had chosen surprise dessert, which meant she didn't know what she was going to get, but she was gluten intolerant. And so this is something that can happen in any restaurant too, except that I brought her surprise dessert and it was a little cake with some mousse on it. And she sort of took one bite and went, uh-oh, this is really, actually, it wasn't gluten intolerant. It was something much more serious. She ended up in the hospital anyway.
1: Oh.
2: And the thing is, if that had been a sighted restaurant, I guess you couldn't do the surprise thing. Well, you could, but she would have looked at the cake before she ate it. So that felt kind of disastrous to me because it wasn't actually technically my responsibility to police that aspect of her experience. It was, you know, something happened in the kitchen as well. But you feel terrible, you know, because she said, oh, okay, night in the hospital for me. And I know that could have been avoided if I'd been a tiny bit more diligent. So that kind of thing wouldn't have happened in a conventional restaurant. And yeah, I felt pretty bad about that.
1: Was the menu special in any way to make it a little bit easier for people who are newly blindfolded?
2: They tended not to give you big slabs of meat and ask you to cut it. A lot of the meats came cut for you already. There was no soup on the menu. And other than that, it was not a huge menu, so that there was only maybe three or four entrees and three or four appetizers and three or four desserts to choose from. So narrowing the array of choices helped sort of simplify things as well.
0: Well, I can say as a sighted person, I would have trouble remembering a very long list in a menu that, you know, had 20 of each item. And I think many sighted people are like that because it's so easy for us to peek at the list again that we don't have to remember the whole thing.
2: Yeah, exactly. It was easier for the serving staff as well, because what would happen is runners would come from the kitchen and meet you in a little sort of anteroom between the outside and the dining room. And they'd say, okay, table 14. And they'd list off the different dishes they were handing you. And so it was helpful for us too, to have a smaller menu to choose from.
0: Oh, that's interesting. Did they keep the wait staff out of the kitchen?
2: Oh, yeah. I never went in the kitchen. And in fact, this rankled with me just a little bit. On the website, the prospective guest is reassured that all of the kitchen staff are fully sighted, which I see why they say that, but it rankled with me a bit that they did. Having the runners is a practical thing. It's not necessarily a way to keep blind people out of the kitchen. There's a big space between the kitchen and the dining rooms. And so if the wait staff is going to be as attentive as they need to be, it's much more practical for there to be runners. But as a side note, that the website does reassure us that all of the kitchen staff is fully sighted.
0: Well, not so much Pete, but I do know there are plenty of blind people who are excellent cooks. You know, we've actually interviewed Christine Ha, who's blind, and she won the Master Chef competition. Uh-huh. And, you know, not with any kind of advantage or anything. She was just competing with everybody else.
2: Of course. Both of you probably know one of the biggest questions random strangers will ask you is, oh, how do you cook? And so there's definitely a public void of information or a blank where it comes to food prep and cooking. So any restaurant who's employing visually impaired people is sort of must feel themselves obligated to point out, oh, don't worry, everything's safe. And, you know, there's no unfortunate things going on in the kitchen that you need to be worrying about because all the staff is fully sighted. So it's a double-edged sort of a feeling I get when I read that. Yeah, because I love to cook too. But mind you, I don't necessarily want to work in a restaurant kitchen either. That's a whole other level of technique that I don't have at the moment, at least.
0: Yeah, neither do I.
2: Yeah.
0: So you said before getting involved that you were a little bit dubious about the attitude and the atmosphere. After you've done it for a couple of years, what's your impression now?
2: I think it's great. I think that, like most things, people leave with what they came in with to a certain extent. So if your attitude towards people who are different is always going to be to categorize them as people who are different than me, you're going to leave feeling the same way. And you might think, oh, that was really cool, but there won't be much analysis or broadening of your perspectives or anything like that. So on the other hand, if someone comes in with a very curious, open mind, they have a great time and they learn things. And if they are respectful going in, they'll be respectful coming out. And what I mean by that is not to look at blind people as exotic sort of sideshow people, but just as people who are maybe experiencing the world in a different way and doing things in different ways. And I spent a lot of my time when I could, just chatting with people. And I ended up sort of feeling like a bit of an ambassador for blindness, because a lot of people, they see blind people on the street or ran into one or, oh, my cousin's husband or something. But day-to-day experiences, and especially ones where you can have a sort of genuine conversation, aren't all that common. And when there was time and running plates and things, if it wasn't too busy, people had lots of questions. And I actually enjoyed talking to them about all sorts of things, from how do you do your laundry to, you know, how do you travel? Also, every kind of question you can imagine. And I feel that a lot of people I spoke to genuinely learned things and broadened their perspectives on how people live or experience the world. And for them, it was a real broadening experience and something really valuable.
0: What do you think you learned from the experience?
2: I learned what it felt like to be in control in a way that I had never experienced before. Because as a blind person, no matter how competent you are, when you're in a sighted context, sighted people are going to be able to assess a situation and react more quickly and easily. I would say that's sort of universally true, especially if it's any kind of dangerous situation or something that's changing quickly, somewhere where there's a lot going on. And in the dining room, all of those people were in a completely unfamiliar environment. They were fish out of water, but I was just doing my thing. So I had a commanding presence in that room that I've never had anywhere else. And it's hard to imagine having anywhere else.
0: Do any specific instances come to mind?
2: There was an evening in the restaurant when a guest had a very, very bad reaction to being in the dark, which did happen sometimes, but there was some other things going on too, and things got quite out of hand. And this lady, she sort of lost touch with reality, and she was getting a little aggressive, and she needed to be brought out into the light right now. And what happened there was that I had taken first aid and I'd thought about things, but you never really know how you'll react in a crisis situation. If you're the one situated to act, are you going to do the right thing? And that's something as a blind person, it's pretty uncommon that is going to come up, because sighted people can usually react more quickly. So in that moment, I did the right thing and I did what needed to be done to extricate this unfortunate lady from her terrible situation, and then to reassure the other guests and keep working and try to make the night keep going in a way that made some sort of sense. And that was a really amazing experience for me, because I found out that in a crisis, I do actually flip into practical mode and let's do what we need to do. And that was a big moment for me. It was really difficult and uncomfortable, but I did learn that about myself, which I don't know that I could have learned anywhere else.
1: So at the end of the day, what was the general reaction to dining in the dark by the sighted customers?
2: Oh, they loved it. They had a great experience. Maybe 1 in 200 people in the first 5 seconds said, nope, I'm out of here. Get me out of here. But for the most part, people had a great experience. For some people, it took them, a few minutes to half an hour to relax and not be frightened or uncomfortably disoriented. But most people left saying, wow, that was a really amazing experience. And whether that meant that they learned something profound about how other people live, or maybe it just meant they had a really trippy time, that's okay too. But in general, most people, they seem to really enjoy it. And the more thoughtful people among them were grateful to have an experience that helped them understand how some other people in the world live their life.

0: That was the Ballad of Odo the Hero, an original song written and performed in all of its parts by Christine Malick. And the song was inspired by a ballad that J.K. Rowling refers to in Harry Potter and the Half-Blood Prince. Now for this week's final item, how to find a dark restaurant that you might be able to go to, and how to get Chris's book and blogs, as well as how to contact her directly.
1: So I take it there are a number of such opportunities around the world. Is there any easy way of finding these, or one just does a Google search?
2: I would say a Google search is your best bet. I know in Canada there's one here, there's one in Montreal, and I think there's one in Vancouver, and in the States, New York City, and I'm not sure where else.
0: Yeah, I know there are dark restaurants in Boston and San Francisco, as well as around the world in Paris, Melbourne, Tel Aviv, and more. So they're all over the place.
2: They are all over the place. And I'm surprised that more people don't try to get those jobs, because it seems like they're sort of always short one or two people. And it's an incredible experience. It's exhausting. And I gave up doing it a couple of years ago, but it's fascinating. It's by far the most fascinating work experience I ever had, for so many reasons.
0: After we completed the interview, I did a Google search and I found dark restaurants in at least a dozen different countries and multiples in some of those countries in Europe, Asia, North America, and Australia. So for anybody who happens to be in Toronto, can you give the name and address of this particular restaurant?
2: It's called Au Noir, so O'Noir, which means darkness or blackness in French, and it is on Church Street.
0: Oh, so that's right downtown near Yonge and Bloor.
1: So you mentioned your blog a little earlier. Can you tell people where they can find your blog and more information about your publications?
2: Yeah, definitely. My website, I will spell it after I say it, is beltanethebook.com. So Beltane, thebook.com. And that site has links to my HF book, but there's also lots of stuff on there for free, which includes lots of wide-ranging blog posts and my fan fiction and some audio documentaries and a bit of music. So there's lots of stuff there to check out. So anyone who would like to, please drop by.
0: And what formats is this book available in?
2: It's available on all of the classic ebook sites, so Amazon and Apple and any mainstream ebook site. Unfortunately, it's not available in audio yet, but there is some audio material on my site.
0: Where would people find the blog piece that you wrote about your waitressing experience?
2: That is available from the Lighthouse in San Francisco. They have been posting writing from blind and visually impaired writers.
0: If anybody wanted to reach you to ask you questions, do you have any contact information that you would like to share?
2: My website has a contact form, and that any messages sent through there will come to me, and I would be happy to chat with people.
0: And do you have a social media presence?
2: I do. Twitter is my favorite, and I'm Christine Malick, so ChristineMalec. That's my preferred social media presence, is Twitter.
1: As usual, you'll be able to find all of that contact information in the show notes associated with this episode at www.eyesonsuccess.net.
0: That's it for show number 2149. Next week on Eyes on Success, we'll be talking about the VoxMate app. The number and complexity of gestures required to operate today's smartphones and tablets can make operating such devices a daunting task for those who are less technically savvy. We'll speak with Gleb and Katya, the founders and developers of the VoxMate app for Android that offers an innovative solution to using these devices with just a few gestures instead of the many that you might be used to.
1: And if you want to hear about that exciting new innovative app, join us next week.
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0: Smart eyewear offers unique benefits for accessibility. Pete will detail how he's been using his new smart glasses to privately navigate his phone, read museum signs, capture family photos, and more. We'll talk with Joe Borden and Becky Faruda from Avenue Vision about these assistive features and the benefits of purchasing smart glasses directly from an optician. But first, for our tip of the week. This week's tip comes from Joe Borden.
5: The tip of the week for us would just be making sure that we're talking about prevention. You know, we're talking low vision today, and the most important thing is that lots of these things, whether it be here in the United States or elsewhere, can be prevented. You know, number one reason for working age adults for vision loss is actually diabetic retinopathy. And then for the retired group, we're looking at cataracts, which both, you know, are things that just more awareness of what to do on the front end, as well as treatment on when it does happen, instead of just allowing things to continue. There can be many things that can be done. So an annual exam is important and can help prevent low vision.
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0: What we'll be talking about today is the fairly new Oakley Meta Smart Glasses, and we will be describing Pete's experiences and talking with the people from our local optical shop. But just to let you know more details about what these smart glasses are capable of, they contain a 12 megapixel ultra wide camera, which can capture video or still. It's got audio output speakers that are very close to the ear, so nobody else can hear them, and a microphone, 32 gigabytes of flash storage, so it's capable of holding over 500 photographs at a time. It connects via both Wi-Fi and Bluetooth. It's compatible with either iOS 14 or Android 10 or any updates from there. And if you do have some vision and you want prescription lenses in there, it can take those as well. And it's got an 8-hour battery life, so it can do this at length. So this is a really powerful tool, and we will be talking with the people from our local optical shop about the new Oakley Meta glasses. And here we are. This comprised several visits back and forth to the shop, and on our first visit, we asked them to introduce themselves.
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8: Good day, Chicagoland. Well, I think we're back up and running now. 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And we're going to do like we do every Tuesday evening. 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And we really appreciate you. 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Every day you'll get new information in your mailbox about what is going on in our amazing city and all of the many, many neighborhoods that are here. And, you know, they actually have an investigation section. They have a podcast. We'll talk about that a little bit later. They have a specific arts and culture. And I like to do that once a month just to keep us all culturally informed. And they also, of course, have all the neighborhoods. There's probably about, I want to say, I'm just kind of looking here. There's probably, maybe 40 different neighborhoods. And basically, the neighbors in those neighborhoods will submit stories, and they'll have these amazing journalists come out and cover any sort of issue you may have. Or if you'd like to recognize someone in your neighborhood. So it is a really sweet little publication. So let's make this our Arts and Culture Day for July 14th. I think it's Flag Day. Anyway, let's check in here with Block Club Chicago. And this is an interesting story here. Nuestro Chicago Archives is documenting Latino life in the city and wants your old family photos. I think this is going to be very, very cool. This story came in from Araceli Ramirez, okay? And there is a picture of a gentleman, and he's standing in front of his a tree, probably right in his neighborhood here. And he's got a picture, looks like might be he and his bride. So it's an older picture, obviously, that he's holding up. And underneath it says, David Hernandez holds a photograph. Oh, it's his parents, of his parents' wedding, taken around 1968 in Logan Square on June 14th. All right. And this story comes to us from Little Village. A baptism in McKinley Park, a family gathering before a Mexican Independence Day parade, a protest led by a Latino organizer in Humboldt Park. Through Nuestro Chicago Archives, founder Ty Beltran is preserving family photographs that document everyday Latino life across Chicago. Launched in October 2024, The digital archive highlights and preserves Chicago's Latino community through crowdsourced family photographs, videos, and stories. The project focuses on pre-2008 images documenting an area before the widespread shift from physical to digital photography. The archive website launched May 15th and is collecting submissions from residents across the city. Residents can submit photographs through Instagram, direct message, or email. I'm gonna slide over here to the website, okay, to give you that website address in case you want to. This is nice. There's a really cool video here, and it looks like it's from the 80s or something. And you go to Nuestro Chicago Archives. That's all one word, .com. Let me spell that for you, if I may. N as in Nancy, U under E Edward, S Sam, T Tom, R Rifle, O Over, Chicago Archives.com. Nuestro Chicago Archives.com. And you can find in here, they are accepting both photos and videos pre-2008, all right? And there's all the information here that you need to learn about this and do some submitting. I don't know about you, but if I were Latino, I would definitely want to be a part of this. This looks so cool. And these people are dancing. Like I said, it looks like an 80s video. And it says, our stories in this beautiful city matter. And then there's all an about us. And it says, Nuestro Chicago Archives is a digital archive page that highlights and preserves Chicago's Latino community through family photographs and videos. And then it says, you know, it answers questions. Why make an archive now? Information about the founder. A lot of good stuff here in this website. So let's go back to the story. Hopefully you're inspired to maybe send some pictures or videos. And again, it'll be before 2008. All right. Registration filled up quickly for a VHS digitizing event Saturday at Rudy Lozano Library in Pilsen. The next scanning event will be 2 to 4 p.m. August 2nd. So put that on your calendar if you'd like to get these digitized. This is on August 2nd, which I believe is a Sunday, from 2 to 4 p.m. at the Little Village Branch Library, and that's located at 2311 South Kedzie Avenue. It's scheduled to be a quinceañera photo scanning event in conjunction with the branch's 15th anniversary. Registration isn't open yet, but will be posted on the library's website, organizers said. So if you want to do that, let me give you the website. Just go to chipublib.org. All right. And this one is taking, it goes right to the Little Village one. So that's the one you're going to want if you're going to want to get those videos digitized. Okay. So let's again go back to the story. A lot of good information here. And especially if, you know, this is something that, you know, I would so be interested in this, especially since the, you know, city is providing this opportunity. The community archive, I'd say it's the love child of all things that I'm really passionate about, Beltran said. I love Chicago history. Now, there is a picture here of Ty Beltran, founder of Nuestro Chicago Archives, and he's posing for a portrait near Lozano Branch Library in Pilsen, and this was at the end of May. Young person, I don't know. Let's see here. I don't know. I would say maybe 30. I can't really tell. But let's real beautiful, long, kind of curly hair. Really, really nice picture of this person. And it says here, raised in Berwyn, Beltran spent childhood visits at their grandmother, Carmen Gaspar's home in Little Village, flipping through family albums. Gaspar spent 40 years as a school aide at Geary Elementary and one of the first interpreters in the office helping families who immigrated from Mexico register their children. "Oh, she's not just my grandma," Beltran said. "I share her with so many generations of people from Little Velita." Beltran sees the archive as a continuation of that work. After discovering similar archival projects in other cities, Beltran realized Chicago lacked a digital space dedicated to preserving Latino family histories. "We're people," Beltran said. "We have families, we have a name, and we have a story. See us as that. See us as people." As the archive grows, Beltran is also scanning their grandmother's collection of nearly 2,000 photographs. Elena Gonzalez, curator of civic engagement and social justice at the Chicago History Museum, said the work fills a gap that runs deep. "Latino communities have been left out of mainstream histories for more than 150 years, and preserving their records is essential to understanding how Chicago came to be," Gonzalez said. "Community-based archival work is vital because when those records are owned and maintained and protected in community, the community retains the power to use them as they see fit," Gonzalez said. "Now that's powerful." Everyday people often underestimate the historical value of their own material, she said. "A lot of times people may have been led to feel that their materials are less important, and that's just not true. And now I'm looking at a picture of someone. I'm just seeing the hands. And this is Kiara Jasmine Flores, and she's sorting through a box of family photographs while searching for images taken at Walnut Park on June 10th, 2026. All right. And then there's another picture here, and it's a computer shot, and it says Shidez's family photograph is digitally scanned on Beltran's computer during a Nuestro Chicago Archive scanning event. And then again, that one was on May 23rd. And remember, the next one's going to be on August 2nd. Finding connection through family photos. For years, Kiara Jasmine Flores's family photos sat in a box. A first-generation Chicagoan who grew up in Archer Heights, Flores submitted baptism photographs from 1995, including images of her grandparents, after seeing a McKinley Park prompt. The submission sparked conversations with her mother she had never had before about where the baptism dress came from, who was in the photograph, and how her family celebrated back then compared to now. "Sometimes we don't acknowledge that the time we were kids here in Chicago, it's history," Flores said. "Especially if you're first generation, you're literally starting off as a newborn Chicagoan, in a sense." Months later, Flores attended the archive's first anniversary exhibit in Pilsen. Walking through, she saw strangers' photographs and recognized herself in them. Even though they're not my family and I don't know them, I relate to that history. I relate to those photos, she said. Then she turned a corner and saw her own family on the wall. I just burst out crying, she said. Visitors left comments beneath her photograph, legacy, love, and warmth. For people to react the way, based on photos, that I've had in the box was just like, wow, Flores said. We need to share more of these photos that we have put away because there's still history at the end of the day. There is a great picture here. Oh my gosh, it's all these little children and they're in some traditional kind of garb. You know, one little boy has on the little hat and the little black outfit, and all the kids are just smiling so brightly. And again, you could tell this is before 2008. It says, Melissa Scheidez's mother and her siblings pose for a photograph outside their family's little village home before the Mexican Independence Day parade in 1970. Wow. The photograph was taken by Scheidez's grandfather and later submitted to Nuestro Chicago Archives by Scheidez. When the archive crossed David Hernandez's feed, not his feet, listeners, his feed, F-E-E-D, he went back through his mother's old Facebook posts and pulled out photographs he had never looked at closely before. The images showed his parents after immigrating from San Luis Potosí, Mexico, swimming at Lake Michigan, playing guitar at parks, building a life in Little Village. They weren't wealthy immigrants coming from Mexico, but they still found a way to experience the joy of Chicago, Hernandez said. It's great to see them trying to make a home away from home. His father bought a camera as an immigrant, documenting a life that might otherwise have gone unrecorded. Now those images were resurfacing again, sparking conversations between David and his mother about the people and stories captured in them. Since then, Margarita Hernandez has moved back to Mexico. The photographs are one of the ways they stay connected to a shared history. It's a link of communication between families to be able to remember us, how we were, she said. It's a way of remembering for future generations. Another great picture here. I'm seeing a Chicago police officer in the middle. It's a black and white picture. There's somebody standing on top of a desk, and underneath this black and white picture, it says, Obed Lopez stands atop a desk during a protest at a Humboldt Park school. The photograph was submitted to Nuestro Chicago Archives by Ileana Lopez Martinez. Ileana Lopez Martinez found the archive through a post about the Young Lords, where her father had served as Minister of Information. Lopez Martinez, who grew up in Humboldt Park, submitted photographs of her uncle, Obed Lopez, who was involved with the Latin American Defense Organization and other organizing efforts in Chicago. Her uncle was Mexican, but deeply invested in Puerto Rican liberation, she said. It feels like such a nice tapestry of Latino experiences in Chicago, Lopez Martinez said. She said the archive helps connect stories that can often feel isolated by neighborhood boundaries, migration patterns, and different waves of migration. One photograph shows her uncle standing atop a desk during a protest at Humboldt Park School, a story she first heard from family members as a child. There are people who were not alive or who were young children who are becoming politically active now, who are becoming adults, Lopez Martinez said. They need access to that history. Here's a picture of the next person that we're going to hear about. And this is a young woman. She's holding up, again, another, looks like another 70s or 80s picture. And it says here, Melissa Chaidez holds a family photograph of her grandparents celebrating their 25th wedding anniversary in Little Village in 1982. Melissa Chaidez found the archive through a friend and submitted a photograph of her family on their way to a Mexican Independence Day parade in 1970. In it, the kids are lined up in front of the house, dressed for the occasion. And listeners, that was that other picture that I was describing earlier of all those little kids that were all dressed up. Her mother told her they were among the first American-Mexican families living in a predominantly Czech neighborhood. Back then, you really only had like one copy of a photo, and literally it is passed down from hands to hands of different family members, Chaidez said. Physical photographs carry something digital images don't, said Chaidez, who still shoots on a Polaroid camera. Growing up, photographs meant gathering around a table, passing images to each other, learning things about her parents she never knew. A story can only travel as far as it gets told, she said. Well, isn't this such a great idea? You know, this, I can see this being in every community, you know, making it like even broader. I love that it's specifically focused on the Latino community, but how wonderful, what a great idea this is. And I have a my daughter-in-law is a first-generation Polish young woman. And I just think I'm going to share this story with her. And it'd be very cool to see all of the beautiful immigrants that we have in this city and to have them archived like this. I love it. I'm going to steal this idea, Nuestro Chicago. That's really, really a great, great story. All right. I love arts and culture. I love it because we find out things that we typically might not hear about in some of the other papers. So let's move on now. And let's go to, we have a music, theater, arts, and movies and TV section. So I'm going to start with one of my favorite forms of culture and art, and that's theater. And I really want to see this play. It got fabulous reviews, by the way. And I don't know if a lot of you know this gentleman. He was on Parks and Recreations. He's hysterical. He is so funny. And I'm looking at this picture of him right now, and I wouldn't even know it was him. This story comes to us from Webb Barons. And the title, upon his return to the Goodman, Nick Offerman reflects on his early days in Chicago theater. I don't know if you guys know that, but he, as well as his wife, Megan Mullally, she also is a Chicago native. I think they both went to Northwestern, but we're going to find out more about them through this arts and culture story. So I'm looking at a picture here. Oh, he looks so different, listeners. He always looks so goofy in some of these shows that I see him in. And they even did, the two of them did a Sling commercial, and it was so funny. But this guy looks so completely different in this picture. And this is Nick Offerman. He's going to appear in a one-night-only one-man show with stories and song. And that just happened yesterday. But this is a lot about his actual performance with his wife in the Goodman Theater production of Ice Boy. All right, so here is the story. Never half-ass two things. Whole-ass one thing. As any parks and recreation fan knows, that sage advice was spoken by Ron Swanson, the breakout character of the hit NBC sitcom that ended in 2015 after six seasons. The role made a star out of actor Nick Offerman, who went on to win an Emmy for HBO's The Last of Us in 2020.

in the 1990s, performing with the long-gone Defiant Theater, as well as with Steppenwolf, The Goodman, and a Red Orchid Theater. Now he's back in Chicago with his wife, fellow award-winning stage and screen star Megan Mullally, who studied theater at Northwestern University. The pair headline Ice Boy, or the completely untrue story of how Eugene O'Neill came to write The Iceman Cometh, which it's making its world premiere at the Goodman Theater. This has got to be a must-see, listeners. And you know, I think we talked about the last time we were together, Goodman Theater is one of those that is very, very accessible. So, again, Chris Jones gave, he's our reviewer, he gave the show a fabulous review. So I'm looking at a picture of them on stage, and from left to right is Linda Muggleston, and then there's Megan Mullally, his wife, then there's Melanie Brazil, and then there's Andrea San Miguel. So there's four women that are kind of seated. And then over to the right is Nick Offerman. And this is a scene from Ice Boy, again, or the completely untrue story of how Eugene O'Neill came to write Iceman Cometh. And it's so funny, listeners, another little sidebar here. Not too long ago, I got to see the actual Iceman Cometh, which is a really wonderful play. And I saw it with Brian Dennehy, who was, I think he's gone now, a fabulous, fabulous, he was fabulous in that role. So now this is a comedy. The zany musical comedy follows the adventures of a 1930s Broadway diva named Vera Vim Mullally and Pulitzer Prize-winning playwright Eugene O'Neill Offerman, who become involved with the thawed-out Neanderthal. As O'Neill, Offerman narrates Vera's adoption of the 40,000-year-old Ice Boy and the madcap developments that follow with his classic, hilarious deadpan. Meanwhile, the catchy songs cover topics like the plight of the working mother and menopause. The show within a show, The Garment Girl, explores unionization in the textile industry, and Frankenstein's monster fills in as Vera's butler. The show opened June 29th to enthusiastic reviews, and this one runs through August 16th. So definitely have time to see this, listeners. Offerman fans will also have an opportunity to see him in a different light. And this was last night at the one night only one man show with stories and song at the Romova Theater in Bridgeport. It is a benefit. It was, I should say, a benefit for his beloved Japan House, a cultural center at his alma mater, the University of Illinois at Urbana-Champaign. Offerman earned his BFA downstate, studying theater underneath Japan House's founder, the late Shōzō Sato, who profoundly influenced him. This interview has been edited for length. So let's do the interview now. Black Club Chicago. Your hometown of Minooka is a bit further southwest than Joliet. Growing up there, did you feel like you were a part of a greater Chicago? And Nick says, up until about 15 or 20 years ago, we were one of the first little dusty remote towns. You had to cross a lot of cornfields to get to Minooka. It was a very small town. Everybody knew everybody. My dad's dad was the mayor in the 80s, and now my dad is the mayor. In the last couple decades, it has exploded. I feel like the commuters have reached it. There are people who would probably say, yeah, we're a far exurb instead of suburb. I guess it's exurb. But the OG Minooka citizens would say, no, no, no. I always said,
we were

0: 50 miles and about 50 years from Chicago. I was really surprised that after college to realize how close we were to Lakeshore Drive. Without traffic in the 90s, you could get there in 45 minutes. I live in Los Angeles now, and that's how long it takes to get to the grocery store. That at the time of my youth, we'd come to town once or twice a year. We'd come in the summer for a Cubs game, and we'd come at Christmas time to go shopping and see the Nutcracker, or maybe to see the auto show with Uncle Don. Every year in Manuka, we did a play in the fall and a musical in the spring kind of thing. And I also played in the pit orchestra because I loved performing music, but it was pretty thin. When I said I wanted to be an actor for my career, the whole world said, I don't think you can get there from here. So it was pretty crazy when I discovered you could go to theater school and ultimately get paid to be in plays in Chicago. BCC, Black Club Chicago. You studied theater at the University of Illinois downstate, where you formed a tight crew, moved to Chicago, and co-founded Defiant Theater. Can you describe your early days working on Chicago stages? Nick, when we got to Chicago, we were scrappy. We were itinerant. I mean, we'd beg and scrape the rent for a theater for 6 weeks, and I would drive around the alleys of Chicago and collect loose lumber from dumpsters and materials that looked like, if I squint, I could turn that into a chaise lounge for a period piece. And we just had the greatest time. Youth was a very important ingredient to just working for free, doing the most glorious, unfettered expressions of our artistic spirits. It was a brief time. The flame burned very bright before most of the company said, you know what? This is really fun, but I should really probably get health insurance at some point, pay my rent, and so forth. I was there for the first three seasons from 1993 to 1996. I came back and did a couple cameos in the Defiant action movie series. Oh, it was just an incredible formative group that could only exist, I think, in Chicago. Now, I've been all over the world and had the great pleasure of working in all performance mediums, and nothing has ever dissuaded me of the fact that Chicago is the best theater town in the country. There's just nowhere else where you can get a storefront and get an audience to come see whatever crazy S ... you've come up with. Nice picture here of he and his lovely wife in a nice little kiss on stage. They're at a bar and he's giving her a kiss. Black Club Chicago. You and Megan Mullally have been married for more than 20 years and are working closely together in Ice Boy this summer. Given your busy careers, that will take you far and wide for filming. How do you navigate a healthy marriage when you have to spend time apart? Nick, you know, that's a great question. We met doing a play in Los Angeles in 2000. So we've been together 26 years, married 23. This is our fourth or fifth stage piece together. And of course, we've done a lot of TV and film together. But certainly, this is pretty bonkers to be doing a curtain call together in tuxedo and gown, finishing off the 100th season of the Goodman Theater. How in the world did I get here? Standing next to this gorgeous Broadway star. We established a two-week rule. For 26 years now, we haven't been apart for more than 2 weeks. Well, we've hit 3 weeks a couple times, but it's deadly. So we negotiate. When I get a job offer now, the producers will call me and say, okay, we hear you want to do the job, and we understand the first thing we've got to talk about is this two-week rule. That's the top priority. We make our marriage a priority over showbiz. You have to. Otherwise, it erodes so quickly. This musical is a great example of decision-making like that. Megan is the star of the show, and her musical comedy skill set is more bonkers than anyone I've ever seen on Broadway. She's been developing this musical for years with the writers. For me, it's really not my wheelhouse per se. There's a fun part I get to do. Business-wise, there's something I could have done that might be splashier. But what's the life choice? You business people can all go suck it, because I'm going to be laughing and smiling in Chicago with Megan all summer while you're out there trying to get your film into Cannes or something, with all due respect to French film festivals. Nice little Instagram post here, and it's from The Bird Machine and Nick Offerman. And it says here, Nick Offerman supporting, oh, this was his from last night, from that one night, fundraiser that he had for his supporting the Japan house. Anyway, sorry we didn't know about this sooner. It'd be all nice to try and get over there. But those one night performances are a little bit difficult. Anyway, here's the next question from Block Club Chicago. You have a benefit performance coming up next week, and that's the one last night. Can you tell us a bit about it and what it means to support Japan House? So this will be good information to have. And Nick Offerman says, I do this every year or two when I tour as a humorist. I never imagined it. I just wanted to get good parts in Chicago. That was my career goal. And the river of life has taken me to all these wonderful new places, including touring as a humorist, which is like a comedian, but they talk more slowly and they make you laugh with essays rather than punchlines. Even that may be flattering to myself, but I write funny songs and people seem to really enjoy these shows. I'm so grateful that my sensei, Shozo Sato, created this art center called Japan House. It is so gorgeous. Japan House proper is a learning center and a performance center and an old school tea house where you could take classes in all these different Japanese arts. It's on this parkland with a pond and a bridge and this Japanese gazebo that made me and my woodshop and a bunch of wonderful volunteers locally built in Shozo's honor with old growth redwood. Once I started doing well and sort of winning the lottery with the jobs I get, it just was staring me in the face. I was like, now I can give back to Japan House. And the final question from Block Club Chicago. As a former Chicagoan, how will you be enjoying your time here now that Ice Boy has opened? I imagine catching a Cubs game is on your list. And Nick Offerman says, I mean, so far it's been like Olympic training. Now that we're open, I love going to Wrigley Field with regularity. And I'm looking forward to visiting some of my favorite haunts that has never changed. Moody's Pub in Edgewater is a favorite spot of mine. There's a bar up on Clark in Andersonville called Konex, right next to Hopleaf, which is exquisite. Konex was the number one place for affordable pitchers of beer and pizza after theater shows, so that it still holds such a great charm in my heart. And I'm going to go there and hurt myself with too much pizza and beer and then take the red line back downtown with a smile on my face. Ice Boy has been extended through August 16th at the Goodman Theater, 170 North Dearborn Street. Tickets and more can be found at the Goodman Theater box office, and that benefit took place last night. Oh, I love that story so much, listeners. And I got to tell you, I was doing a lot of acting during the time that he was. And Moody's Pub, I cannot believe I didn't run into him during that time, because that's one of my favorite places. And Konak and all these places that he mentioned sounds to me like we lived kind of in the same area, although I never did any work at his Defiant Theater. What a great story. Hope you all enjoyed that one. And let's go out and support our two fellow Chicago actors, or Chicagoans nonetheless. All right, I know that took us way past halfway through our time together, but I know that you know you're listening to Chris Radio, your information station. And you know what, listeners? 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Chris is all about you, and we would love your feedback. If you have any suggestions or questions about our programming, and maybe there's some other topics that you'd like us to cover, well, we will definitely listen. And, you know, if we can make it happen, we will. 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Again, that number is 312-447-3439. 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And as always, thank you so much for listening. And I also hope you guys are enjoying today's show as much as I'm enjoying reading it. I love learning about all the stuff that's going on in our amazing city. And we've got the beautiful archives, the Nuestro Chicago archives, and now we can all go see this play. All right, so how about we let's go over to movies and TV, because this is pretty cool too. You know, I have to admit, I haven't seen The Bear a lot. I haven't gotten addicted to it and binged watch it. I'm going to. I just haven't done it yet. But here's some really good news, in case you don't know this. Arts and Culture, The Bear gets 8 Emmy nominations with nods to Ayo Edebiri and Rob Reiner. And it does say underneath here, this is the least amount of Emmys the show has been up for yet since debuting in June 2022. I wonder if any of you listeners are fans of this show. I know people absolutely love it. I know why I don't watch it, because I don't have the streaming service that it's on. But maybe it'll move over. A lot of them move over from one platform to the next. This one's from Lean Yassine. And there is a beautiful picture here of Ayo Edebiri as Sydney Adamu in season 4, episode of The Bear. FX, that's what it's on. The Bear may have just dropped its 5th and final season, but it's still in the running to win awards for season 4. The Chicago set series earned 8 Emmy nominations for its Penju Ultimate season, which was released in June 2025, including one for Outstanding Comedy Series, despite its unrelenting chaotic atmosphere. Other category nominees include Abbott Elementary, Hacks, Margo's Got Money Troubles, and who's in that, listeners? Well, if you listened to that last story, you know that Nick Offerman's in it. So that's up for an Emmy, too. So I want to check that one out. I have Apple TV. Margo's Got Money Troubles, Nobody Wants This, Only Murders in the Building, Shrinking, love that show, and Widow's Bay. The Television Academy announced this year's nominations. That was last Wednesday. Ayo Edebiri, who plays ambitious sous chef Sydney Adamu in The Bear, is up for Outstanding Lead Actress in a Comedy Series. She previously won for Outstanding Supporting Actress in a Comedy Series for the show's first season and has had several other nominations tied to the series, including Outstanding Director for a Comedy Series for the season 3 episode, Napkins. Jamie Lee Curtis and the late Rob Reiner received nominations for Outstanding Guest Actress and Actor for their recurring roles in the series. I'm sorry, I didn't realize that Rob Reiner was in that show so much. I gotta definitely have to find a way to check it out. And I love Jamie Lee Curtis too. Curtis plays Donna Bursado, the volatile matriarch of the Bursado family, while Reiner appeared as a restaurant advisor in season 4. Curtis previously won in this category for the show's second season. The show's 4 other nominations include a directing nomination for The Bear, creator Chris Storer, and nods to the show's cinematography, sound mixing, and picture editing. And they said you can find all 8 nominations here. And yeah, it's on Hulu. That's right. I don't have Hulu. So anyway, they're up for Outstanding Comedy Series. They're up for Outstanding Cinematography, Outstanding Lead Actress in a Comedy, Outstanding Directing for a Comedy Series, Outstanding Guest Actor, and that's Rob Reiner, and then Outstanding Guest Actress in a Comedy Series, of course, that's Jamie Lee Curtis, Outstanding Sound Mixing for a Comedy, and Outstanding Picture Editing for a Single Camera Comedy Series. So those are quite a few, a number of awards. And again, did you all know that Rob Reiner was in that? I'm sure there's so many Bears fans out there. All right, and I'm not talking about our football team either. All right, so I told you about the 8 nominations. The winners will be announced at the 77th Primetime Emmy Awards, and they air September 14th on CBS and Paramount. I'm looking at Jeremy Allen White is Carmi Bursado in the FX on Hulu series The Bear. This is the least amount of Emmys the show has been up for yet since debuting in 2022. The FX on Hulu series follows a Chicago chef and his staff as they attempt to turn a classic Italian beef restaurant into a fine dining establishment. The cast includes actors Jeremy Allen White, Carmi, Eben Moss Bacharach, Richie, Lisa Colon Zayas, Tina, and who were previously nominated and awarded Emmys for their roles on the show. White, who has been nominated for 3 consecutive Emmys for The Bear and won twice, isn't up for Best Actor in a Comedy Series this year. Last year, The Bear got 13 nominations for its 3rd season, but took home 0 wins. The show also made history last year with Etta Beery, who was the first woman to be nominated for both acting and directing in a comedy series. The show previously held a then-record-setting tally of 23 nominations for its 2nd season, winning 11 of them. Oh, this is the final season of The Bear, and it premiered on June 25th on Hulu. Across 4 seasons, the series has garnered 57 Emmy nominations and 21 wins so far. So that's pretty cool, isn't it, listeners? I mean, you know, again, all this is makes Chicago so proud. All these stories that we read today, you know, and are learning about all these things that are happening here in our city. And let's go now to our last story, which is from the music scene. And this one is about Pitchfork. This comes to us from Stephen Montemayor, And Pitchfork sues co-founder, saying he misappropriated $564,000 after Fest shuttered. I'm looking at a picture here of Mike Reed. He is, I guess, the one that's being sued. And he is sitting, there's a picture on the left, and then there's a picture on the right. The one on the left is co-founder Mike Reed. And then it says he returned with Sound and Gravity, a five-day music fest in September 2025 at six different Chicago venues. And then I'm looking at all the people in the audience here. So wait a minute. I did not know this. I've been to Pitchfork a couple times. So Pitchfork is no longer? I did not know that. But we're going to find out more about this. The company behind the Pitchfork Music Festival is suing the fest co-founder, saying he misappropriated more than $500,000 from the event's accounts after organizers announced an end to the festival in 2024. A lawsuit filed this week on behalf of Pitchfork Festivals LLC in federal court in Chicago accuses co-founder Mike Reed of keeping $564,680 that he falsely claimed were expenses he had already incurred to prepare for the 2025 fest before it was canceled. Instead of returning the money, Reed allegedly secretly transferred the money from the company that was under contract with Pitchfork to another entity that he controlled. According to the lawsuit, Reed's Big Stick LLC event production company entered into a contract with Pitchfork in 2019 to provide services for the festival, including opening and maintaining an event bank account to manage funds associated with running the yearly summer music festival in Union Park. Pitchfork advanced more than $3.9 million to Big Stick for the 2024 festival, which would be its last. Within 30 days of the 2024 event's conclusion, Pitchfork head of procurement, Aylswood Bibby, wrote an email to Reed stating that Condé Nast, Pitchfork's New York-based parent company, planned to go ahead with the festival in 2025. However, the parties did not establish a scope of work agreement, nor did Reed submit any budget or expense requests related to 2025 planning activities, according to the complaint. The complaint further noted that Reed did not raise any claims, objections, or notices regarding wind-down costs when notified that the 2025 event would not, in fact, be taking place. Condé Nast's finance director discovered that about $564,680 of Pitchfork's $3,970,180 advance was unaccounted for while conducting a routine year-end reconciliation of the festival's accounts in January 2025 and reached out to Reed, according to the lawsuit. Reed replied by submitting a wind-down settlement report claiming that the money was incurred and attributed to the canceled 2025 event and the wind-down of all operations. Reed wrote that all advanced operations for the event started when Condé Nast notified him to proceed with the next year's festival. However, the lawsuit states a large portion of the costs claimed in the report had not yet been incurred as of January 9, 2025, and it accuses Reed of falsely attributing that $565,680 to expenses related to labor, production, and cancellation fees, storage, legal, accounting, and taxes. The figures were not based on actual costs incurred, They were reverse engineered to consume the precise balance remaining in the event account, the lawsuit states. According to the complaint, when questioned at an April 28th deposition in an arbitration case related to this dispute, Reed was asked whether the figure Condé Nast finance director cited to Reed influenced the wind-down settlement report he produced. He replied, "It may have." Reed said in a statement that the wind-down of any business venture leaves costs and responsibilities that outlive day-to-day operations. Refunds, vendor obligations, tax filings, and records. Those duties don't vanish overnight, Reed said in a statement. When Condé Nast, a global media conglomerate, gave us about 90 minutes notice that it was ending the Chicago Festival, months of work remained to responsibly wrap up the 2024 event and planning for 2025, and its own costs and obligation was already underway. An attorney representing Pitchfork Festivals LLC and Condé Nast also did not immediately respond to requests for comment. All right, and this story goes on for a long time that we don't have time to end, but it does look like this is an ongoing, lawsuit here. And it says, last year, Reed debuted a five-day music event called Sound and Gravity, and it's a sprawling fest featuring 48 acts playing shows at six different venues, ranging in capacity from 80 to 800 people. And this festival is scheduled to return September 3rd through the 6th. So it'll be interesting to see how this thing shakes out. All the time we have today together, dear listeners, I'm your reader, Kate. You're listening to Chris Radio, your information station. Go out and make it a Chicago kind of day. Thanks for listening.
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8: Hello, I'm Harish. 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During this hour, I'll be reading news from today's Chicago Sun-Times. Let's begin with our first article. Election board officers recommend removing two independent candidates for Garcia's seat from ballot. Alderman Byron Sicchio-Lopez calls process unfair and says he's ready to fight for independent candidates and that he's willing to take the fight to the Illinois Supreme Court. By Tina Fondales, National Political Reporter. Illinois State Board of Elections hearing officers are recommending that independent 4th Congressional District candidates Alderman Byron Sixto Lopez and Mayra Macias not appear on the November ballot for failing to submit the minimum number of valid petition signatures, a claim both are blaming squarely on Democratic machine politics. An official decision will be made Tuesday when the full Illinois State Board of Elections meets to make a ruling, and the board is free to diverge from the recommendation. But hearing officer Joseph A. Craven wrote in a document posted on Thursday that Macias was just 486 signatures short of the 10,816 minimum requirement to run as an independent candidate. He wrote that she, within quotes, cannot rehabilitate enough signatures. Hearing officer Barbara Goodman wrote that Sixto Lopez should also not appear on the November ballot for falling short of the signatures needed. Goodman noted that Sixto Lopez's attorney, Andrew Finko, raised constitutional arguments and, within quotes, concerns regarding what he characterized as oppressive government conduct. But Goodman wrote, within quotes, while the issues raised are not insignificant, they are not properly before this electoral board and therefore cannot be addressed in this proceeding. She also said that Sixto Lopez argued the requirements for independent candidates were disproportionately high, with not enough time to gather signatures. Goodman wrote that, within quotes, it is the legislature that must address these issues. Both candidates say they were inspired to run as independents when U.S. Rep. Jesus, within quotes, Chuy Garcia, made a last-minute decision to drop out of the race and help his chief of staff, Patty Garcia, who is not related to the congressman, win the primary. Lyons Mayor Chris Getty is also running as an independent candidate, and his petitions were not challenged. Sixto Lopez called the recommendation, within quotes, a move in their, within parentheses, Patty Garcia and Rep. Garcia's game against the voters. Macias called the petition challenge, within quotes, disenfranchisement. Within quotes, Byron and I earned our places on this ballot with over 34,000 signatures from the community. Patty Garcia knows she can't win at the ballot box against serious competition, so she continues to try to remove their choices, Macias said. Within quotes, clearing your competition isn't a campaign strategy, it's disenfranchisement. In the face of challenges to their candidacies, Sixto Lopez and Macias teamed up to rail on the state's process for independent candidates, which they say is set up to help established Democrats stay in power. Sixto Lopez said he's willing to take the legal battle to the Illinois Supreme Court. Within quotes, we have over 30,000 petitions, while the Democratic and Republican nominee barely had over 1,000 petitions between them, Sixto Lopez said. Within quotes, so for them to challenge this on the number of signatures is shameful and hypocritical, and we're going to continue to fight it. And we're going to take it all the way to the Illinois Supreme Court if we have to. Both Sixto Lopez and Macias told the Chicago Sun-Times about the challenge of revisiting homes to have voters sign affidavits that proved their signatures at a time when many communities within the district are reeling from, within quotes, Operation Midway Blitz and continued ICE presence. Within quotes, people are afraid to sign affidavits. People are afraid to even open the door. People are afraid to even be on the street, Sixto Lopez said. Within quotes, it's worse to sign a legal document, especially from Democratic representatives who should know better about how much fear is in our community. Macias' campaign detailed three difficult instances of having to return to a home to get signers to sign an affidavit, including a woman who was gassed during, within quotes, Operation Midway Blitz in Brighton Park. Little Village resident Alicia Cintora filmed a video with Macias about her signature being challenged. Within quotes, I signed in good faith, and I'm really kind of mad that this was even questioned, Cintora says. Macias told the Sun-Times in early July that she was expecting a challenge from Patty Garcia's camp. She called it, within quotes, disgusting for two Latino candidates to be kicked off the ballot. Within quotes, it has been clear from the onset that neither Patty or Rep. Garcia want to see voters have a say in who represents them, and they are willing to litigate this behind closed doors rather than let the voters decide at the ballot box, Macias said. Within quotes, it is honestly disgusting to see that in the most Latino district in the state, our leader, who has built his career saying he is uplifting and fighting for the Latino community, is actively trying to kick off Latino candidates. Patty Garcia, the only Democrat on the ballot, has picked up the support of established Democrats and labor unions. On Thursday, her campaign reported raising $80,000 in the latest fundraising quarter, bringing the total contributions she has raised to more than $350,000. And that was Election Board Officers Recommend Removing Two Independent Candidates for Garcia's Seat from Ballot. Alderman Byron Sixto Lopez calls process unfair and says he is ready to fight for independent candidates and that he is willing to take the fight to the Illinois Supreme Court. The next article is by Brett Chase and Mohammed Samra, staff reporters. The new bummer of summer. Within quotes, hazardous Canadian wildfire smoke again descends on Chicago, prompting beach pool closings. Here's what you should know. Chicagoans woke up to the smell and taste of thick smoke Thursday, an unpleasant start to the summer day. Polluted air from Canadian wildfire smoke made it dangerous for anyone to be outside for long periods of time, government officials warned. For the first time since the COVID-19 pandemic, the city closed its beaches and all 50 outdoor swimming pools. Evanston and other suburban beaches also were closed due to the air quality. The Chicago Park District canceled all outdoor activities that couldn't be moved inside. Additionally, Chicago Public Schools moved all programming indoors as part of its extreme heat policy. Here's what else you need to know about how long the smoky air will stick around and what it means for your health. Why is the air quality so bad? The drop in air quality is due to smoke from more than 800 Canadian wildfires burning many out of control and higher levels of unhealthy ozone pollutants. The National Weather Service says some of the fires are close to the northern border of the United States. Wind patterns are pushing the smoke south and into the Chicago area. The Illinois Environmental Protection Agency declared an air pollution action day for Chicago and northern Illinois, and individuals were urged to limit prolonged outdoor activity and take more frequent breaks. The agency said late Thursday it has extended its poor air quality warning through Friday. Chicago's air quality index for Thursday ranged from very unhealthy to hazardous, the two most severe levels on the air quality index. How widespread is the smoke across Chicago? A map of city air monitors shows an overwhelming portion of the city has air quality deemed within quotes hazardous, which means it is very dangerous to inhale. The rest of the city was deemed within quotes very unhealthy. The map of almost 300 locations showed no community was safe from the bad air by Thursday night. Over the course of the day, many areas of the city initially recorded as very unhealthy were changed to hazardous. The city monitors don't track ozone, the other harmful type of pollution contributing to poor air quality Thursday. Is the air unhealthy? Yes, there were within quotes hazardous and unhealthy within quotes air quality alerts in Chicago. Fires create fine particulate matter, or PM2.5, that can lodge deep into your lungs and travel through your blood. These microscopic particles are particularly dangerous for people with asthma and other medical conditions or weak immune systems. They can lead to heart attacks and strokes after exposure for long periods. Among the world's largest cities, Chicago ranked between first and third for worst air pollution at different points Thursday, according to a Swiss company that sells air purifiers. Detroit, Minneapolis, and New York also took turns in the top three cities. How long will this last? The government air quality alert currently runs through midnight Friday. Is this likely to happen every summer? Yes, this appears to be the new normal. In Chicago, we experienced similar conditions in 2023 when Canadian wildfires burned during a record year. Last year was also bad for Canadian fires. The city's air ranked among the worst in the world in June of last year due to the smoke. We're seeing earlier and more intense forest fires in Canada as climate change is producing warmer spring temperatures and dryness up north. Ozone has also long been a problem during summer. Ozone pollution, often called smog, forms when car, truck, and factory emissions interact with sunlight. Chicago has never been in compliance with federal law requirements for protection from ozone pollution. How can I protect myself? Limit your exposure outside, especially if you have a respiratory or other health condition. An N95 mask, like those commonly worn during the COVID pandemic, can protect against the dangerous particle pollution. Pregnant women, children, teenagers, and older adults are also at higher risk. But in quotes, I think everyone should close their doors and windows to try to prevent the smoke from getting into their homes as much as possible, said Dr. Jack Zhao, a pulmonary critical care doctor at Rush Copley Medical Center. Within quotes, I equate being outside with a forest fire to smoking. I think over time it will cause long-term side effects, end of quotes. Contributing Haley Blomquist, that was the new bummer of summer. Within quotes, hazardous Canadian wildfire smoke again descends on Chicago, prompting beach pool closings. Here's what you should know. The next article is by Violet Miller, staff reporter. Thanks to wildfire pollution, masks again are a must-have. Chicagoans dashed into stores across the city Thursday to get what they needed to protect their lungs from dangerous pollution levels caused by Canadian wildfire smoke. Elizabeth Kyo, assistant manager at the Crafty Beaver Home Center in Uptown, said store traffic Thursday was a lot busier than expected given the rough conditions outside. Within quote, we're selling so many air filters, getting a little cleared out of masks as well, Kyo said. Jin Kim, co-owner of Kim's Hardware, said he similarly saw a within quotes massive uptick. Last week, he ordered 200 of the cheaper, if less effective, KN95 masks, even without having seen the news of the wildfires. Even then, single packs of pricier N95 masks equipped with walls were the hottest commodity, prompting him to order still more of those. Within quotes, since COVID, when hardware stores were the only stores open, we were the only ones carrying the masks, Kim said. Within quotes, for us it worked out. I do plan on picking up more. We've already blown through some of the inventory I picked up this morning. Among those carrying air filters out of Kim's store Thursday was Nate Sivak, who lives in Rogers Park. Within quotes, my girlfriend, who's really smart, is building us an air purifier out of a fan and air filters, he said. Within quotes, our fan from last year was working so hard it went kaput. The lifelong Chicagoan was displeased with the trend of annual wildfire smoke. Within quotes, it coats your sinuses, nose, and throat with just a terrible feeling, Sivak said. Within quotes, I don't like that the Great Lakes have become a wind tunnel for this wildfire smoke. Gino Itzi, meteorologist with the National Weather Service, said he's not making any promises on when the smoke is expected to clear out Friday. The Illinois EPA has extended its air quality alert through midnight Friday. Some scattered showers will move through the area midday Friday as well, but even that won't help much, he said. Within quotes, it's just a handful of areas that will get relief while the rain is there, Itzi said. Within quotes, the smoke will move right back in once the rain leaves, end of quotes. And that was, thanks to wildfire pollution, masks again are a must-have. You're listening to news from Chicago Sun-Times on Chris Radio. The next article is by Mila Kompilova and Sarah Karp. Spending tops $1.6 million in school board election. Campaign fundraising in the race to serve on Chicago's first fully elected school board is picking up momentum, with $1.6 million raised since last October and contribution caps now lifted in the competition for president. a WBEZ and chalk beat analysis of money candidates received from October 1, 2025 to June 30, found the majority of that total, $1.1 million, went to people running to lead the 21-member board. The board president is the only member who is elected citywide. Attorney Victor Henderson gave himself $500,000 in loans, which lifted donation limits for all five candidates vying for the president role. These candidates have done the most fundraising, with the exception of former Chicago Teachers Union organizer Hilaria Dominguez, who has reported no donations so far. The other candidates for president are Jessica Biggs, Jennifer Custer, and Sendhil Revoluri. About 30 school board candidates have brought in less than $10,000, and 8 did not file a report for the period from April 1 to June 30. Illinois law requires that candidates begin reporting campaign money once they've raised or spent $5,000. The sizable early donations point to the historic nature of the race. In November, for the first time, Chicago residents will elect all 21 members of the school board, which is currently half appointed by the mayor and half elected. For three decades before that, the mayor controlled the board. Although the school board president does not get to vote on board decisions unless there is a tie, that person plays an outside role in helping set the board agenda and the tone during meetings. Sean Harden, a Mayor Brandon Johnson appointee who serves in the role now, is not running for the seat. It's no surprise that fundraising for that role is heating up, said Hal Woods of the education advocacy group Kids First Chicago. Within quotes, you need to be able to build a ground game and campaign infrastructure that covers the entire city, and you have a competitive race with really credible candidates, he said. By looking strong early, Woods said, within quotes, you're showing the donor class you are the horse to get behind. Meanwhile, the CTU, the Illinois Network of Charter Schools, and other organizations that have said they plan to spend big on school board races are largely holding their fire for now, as several candidates are still facing challenges to their attempt to get on the November ballot. The Illinois Network of Charter Schools' war chest is by far the largest among political action committees, with a stake in the election at more than $4 million. That's fueled by sizable checks from wealthy residents, including some outside of Chicago. The charter advocacy group, which got outspent by the CTU in the 2024 school board election, hasn't yet thrown its support behind a candidate for president or made formal endorsements in the 20 district races. The teachers union, which is backing Dominguez for board president, brought in $500,000 since April 1. It spent about $130,000, some of it on defending candidates, including Dominguez, against challenges intended to knock them off the ballot. The CTU's coffers get replenished with union dues. The Illinois Network of Charter Schools and two other political committees, the Common Ground Collective and the Urban Center, have been bolstered by big donations from Paul Finnegan, the chairman of the private equity firm Madison Dearborn Partners. Since April, campaign records show Finnegan, whose address is listed in Evanston, has given almost $1 million to seven school board candidates, including Custer and Biggs, and a handful of political groups interested in the school board race. Fundraising push heats up in board president race. Illinois campaign law limits individual contributions to candidates to $7,300, while corporations and labor unions can contribute up to $14,600. But if a candidate contributes more than $100,000 to his or her own campaign, like Henderson did, or if a super PAC spends more than that amount in support of a candidate, those donation limits fall away for all contenders in that race. Henderson said he decided to make a sizable loan to his campaign because, within quotes, if I'm asking other people to invest, they want to know that I'm doing the same thing. Henderson also said his campaign staff suggested that he do it, and since he's never run for elected office before, he listened to them. He now has a commanding fundraising lead with more than $659,000 between his loans and donations from supporters. Henderson, who is a member of the Urban Prep Charter School Network's board, said he has met with some of the political action committees, including those of the Illinois Network of Charter Schools and CTU, and would be happy to take donations from them. But he wants special interest groups to know that regardless of whether they donate to him, he wants to work, within quotes, with them, not within quotes, for them. Within quotes, I'm not going to carry anybody's water, he said. Within quotes, there's too much politics in CPS, and that's not the right thing to do. Other candidate for president said they're not daunted by Henderson's campaign cash. Biggs, a current board member, raised at least $146,000 as of June 30, most of it in smaller contributions from individuals. She said she didn't think the lifting of contribution limits in the hotly contested race would shift the dynamics considerably. Within quotes, I'm continuing to build the broadest coalition possible, she said. Within quotes, it's what this moment calls for. Biggs was outspent roughly 10-1 in her Southside district in 2024, but handily won her current seat representing District 6A, which includes Bronzeville, Hyde Park, and other neighborhoods. Reva Lurie, a former vice president of the board appointed by former Mayor Lori Lightfoot, also said he didn't expect the lifting of the spending cap to make a major difference. He has raised more than $311,000 so far, including $68,000 that he loaned to his own campaign. He said he tapped his broad professional network to get other donations from across the country. Still, Reva Lurie said his campaign is focused on student outcomes and experiences. Within quotes, the money is not the goal, he said. Within quotes, it's a means to reach voters and get my message across. Custer, an incumbent board member who represents parts of Chicago's far northwest side, also raised mostly small amounts from individual donors. She says she was surprised the limit was blown so early, but she expected the race would be an expensive one. Within quotes, to commit in a citywide race, you are going to need a significant amount of money, she said. Like other candidates, she says she'll take the money from PACs as long as they know that her, within quotes, North Star is always what's good for the children. Dominguez, the CTU's pick for president, has not reported any donations or expenses. He said he's going to do his best to raise enough money to compete, but in the end, he's hoping that, within quotes, people power will fuel his campaign. He said he and his team will be, within quotes, hitting those doors hard. Within quotes, we're always going to have to rely on the organized power of moms, of educators, of students, he said. Special interest groups prepare to spend big. A number of organizations with connections to Chicago public schools are gearing up to jump into the political fray, including the race for school board president. Andrew Broy, executive director of the Illinois Network of Charter Schools, said the group plans to make endorsements in August and then start spending more. Within quotes, we want to be competitive in all the races where we see a pathway to victory, he said. He said the citywide presidential race will be expensive, estimating that the cost of mailers and other outreach to voters across the city would easily surpass $1 million. In the 2024 school board race, the CTU's two political action committees spent $4.3 million on races, but rather than donate directly to candidates, they spent a lot hiring companies to create mailers, conduct surveys, and organize canvassing in support of particular candidates. CTU announced 15 endorsements earlier this week and chose to sit out six races. Service Employees International Union, Local 73, which represents support staff and CPS, also announced their endorsements this week. After decades of being seen as allies, SEIU has recently had some public disagreements with CTU, including over who represents school support staff. In the 13 races where SEIU endorsed candidates, only four are also endorsed by the CTU. Some, like Che, within quotes, Reimfest, Smith, and Angel Gutierrez, have consistently voted against the current school board majority, which is aligned with CTU. Diane Palmer, president of SEIU Local 73, one of three SEIU local affiliates in Illinois, said the union was not going to endorse a presidential candidate, but they are now considering backing someone. She's hopeful her union can help balance some of the big money interests getting involved in the race with door knocking and member donations. Within quotes, the amount of money is mind-boggling, she said. SEIU's two PACs had about $719,000 on hand at the end of June. Other groups are starting to dip their toes in the school board races. The Common Ground Collective, led by staffers from former CPS CEO Pedro Martinez's cabinet, has made some donations to incumbents who are up for re-election, including Biggs and Custer. Rooted and Ready, a PAC affiliated with U.S. Rep. Delia Ramirez, a CTU ally who represents

Spending tops $1.6 million in school board election. The next article is by Cindy Hernandez, staff reporter. Indiana family sues Amazon over crash that seriously injured boy. All 17-year-old Lucas Bracha wants is to get back on the baseball field, but a traffic accident last year left the high school student with severe brain injuries, putting that dream on hold and starting him instead on a long road to recovery. Lucas Bradshaw, then 16, was traveling with his team to a baseball game on May 8, 2025, when their bus was struck by a box truck driven by Sean Akison, 42, who was traveling at 73 miles per hour and under the influence of fentanyl, according to the LaPorte County, Indiana Sheriff's Department. Akison of Romeoville was making Amazon deliveries and was sentenced to 8 years in prison. Akison pleaded guilty to causing catastrophic injury when operating a motor vehicle while under the influence and causing serious bodily harm while operating a motor vehicle under the influence, police said. But Bradshaw's family says the driver wasn't the only one responsible. A lawsuit filed last week in LaPorte County Superior Court is accusing Amazon and other defendants of negligence for failing to remove Akison as a driver. The lawsuit claims Akison had a history of reckless driving and drug use. Within quotes, "This isn't just Lucas's story, this is about everybody," Bradley Bradshaw, Lucas's father, said Thursday morning at a news conference at a Loop law firm. Within quotes, "If these are controllable things that don't need to happen, let's make some changes." Bradshaw, a volunteer coach, was driving the bus. He was pulling up to a stoplight, and when he looked at the rearview mirror, he realized there were seconds from being hit. Within quotes, "Every time I look in the rearview mirror, I see the truck," Bradshaw said. Within quotes, "It's one thing I'm never going to get out of my mind." Four other players and another coach were on the bus. Most were injured. Lucas Bradshaw was the most seriously hurt. He was ejected and landed several feet away, unconscious. He was in a coma for about 60 days and in intense therapies for more than 125 days, his family said. Lucas continues working to recover. Vision is still affected in his left eye. He walks differently and can be slow to respond. Within quotes, "If we were to watch him, his gait, how he walks, you might say that he had a stroke," said Kelly Bradshaw, Lucas's mother. The lawsuit names Amazon, Elite Courier, Enterprise Leasing Company, Akison, and St. Joseph County, Indiana as defendants. Akison was contracted through Elite Courier. Amazon has argued Akison was not an employee of the company. Within quotes, "This was a tragedy, and our hearts are with the families affected as they recover and the entire LaPorte County community. Given this is active litigation, we have no further comment," Amazon said in a statement. "But labels don't matter," said Nick Kamenjarin, an attorney representing the family. Within quotes, "What matters is the control," he said. Within quotes, "Amazon controlled virtually every aspect of Mr. Akison's job," end of quotes. And that was "Indiana family sues Amazon over crash that seriously injured boy." 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Chris Radio needs your feedback. 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Once again, the number to call is 312-447-3439. 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Thank you for listening. Now we have a public safety announcement. For those currently utilizing the taxi or rideshare access programs, please take note of an update regarding travel availability. Beginning May 1, 2026, qualified individuals with ADA certification may request an expansion of their monthly allotment, raising the cap from 30 to 40 trips. This initiative aims to bolster transit options for the disability community. Eligibility requires active standing in RAP or TAP and valid paratransit credentials, provided there are no active account penalties. Interested participants must submit a formal request for departmental review.

0: Upon verification, the additional trip capacity commences on July 1, 2026. 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Once again, that web address is rtachicago.org. And that was the public safety announcement. Now let's take a look at the weather forecast. This is Cheryl Scott's Rise and Shine forecast. Friday morning, partly cloudy, temperatures in the mid-70s, smoke lingering. For Friday, the high is 91 and the low is 73. Smoke beginning to lift afternoon. Storms late. For Saturday, the high is 89 and the low is 70. Storms in PM possible. For Sunday, the high is 84 and the low is 68. Sunny, cooler lakeside. For Monday, the high is 88 and the low is 70. Showers possible. For Tuesday, the high is 83 and the low is 68. Mix of sun and clouds. For Wednesday, the high is 81 and the low is 69. Mostly sunny, comfortable. For Thursday, the high is 78 and the low is 66. Partly cloudy. And that was the weather forecast. Coming back to the news. The next article is by Franz Spielmann, City Hall reporter. City Council parking meter deal deadline extended until September 30. It's the second time that Chicago Parking Meters LLC has agreed to extend the deadline to approve its proposal to sell the 57 years that remain on the 75-year lease to Stone Peak Partners. The City Council now has until September 30 to either approve a New York investment firm's $2.53 billion bid to acquire Chicago Parking Meters or risk a lawsuit by the current owner that has more than recouped its initial investment with 57 years remaining on the deal. Finance Committee Chair Pat Dowell III told her colleagues late Wednesday she was informed that the revised July 24 deadline had been extended for 9 weeks by Mark Rotatori, a partner at Jones Day, the law firm retained by the law department to advise the City Council on the offer from Stone Peak Partners. It's the second time that Chicago Parking Meters LLC, a consortium that includes Morgan Stanley, Alliance Capital Partners, and the Sovereign Wealth Fund of Abu Dhabi, has agreed to extend the deadline to approve its proposal to sell the 57 years remaining on the 75-year lease to Stone Peak Partners. The original deadline was June 30 and was extended until July 24. It's not clear whether the renewed flexibility came from the seller, the owners, or both. Asked at a June 25 Finance Committee hearing what would happen if the deadline was not met or if the City Council rejected the sale, James Wiper, Senior Managing Director for Stone Peak Partners, told committee members, within quotes, "You'll never see me again. We get all the money. I'm going. It's okay." What Morgan Stanley and the existing ownership group choose to do does not involve me at all. They'll probably sue you. Former U.S. Attorney Dan Webb, an attorney representing the current owner, could not be reached for comment. In a July 3 letter to Mayor Brandon Johnson, Dowell warned that the proposal by Chicago Parking Meters LLC to unload the parking meter deal, within quotes, has not secured the support necessary to advance from committee at this time. Within quotes, significant questions remain regarding Stone Peak's ownership structure, regulatory and legal history, operational practices, and the potential implications of this transfer for the City of Chicago, as outlined in the June 11 Chicago City Council position letter to Stone Peak, signed by 15 City Council members, Dowell wrote. Within quotes, these are fundamental considerations for any legislative body asked to approve the transfer of a public asset of this magnitude. To avoid almost certain defeat, Dowell postponed a showdown vote at Monday's Finance Committee meeting. The extension until September 30 buys more time for Budget Committee Chair Jason Irwin, 28, Johnson's most powerful city council ally, to push his long-shot alternative plan. Irwin wants to create a public infrastructure trust similar to the one created, then abandoned, by former Mayor Rahm Emanuel to acquire the parking meters, using a mix of investments by the four city employee pension funds and municipal bonds. Within quotes, "That was then, this is now. We have a meaningful asset that can be utilized, and it also potentially strengthens our pension funds, and it works to bring that value back to Chicagoans, not let the money go halfway around the world," Irwin told the Sun-Times this week. Within quotes, "Other pension funds are investing in this. Why wouldn't we afford that same opportunity to our four pension funds in the city of Chicago?" Johnson ultimately abandoned his $3.2 billion bid to take back Chicago parking meters after determining that the risk of undoing the parking meter deal was not worth the reward, either financially or politically. It would have required pledging to siphon other major sources of revenue the city depends on, within quotes, "If parking habits shifted, alternative modes of transportation become more common," and within quotes, "driver / commuter behaviors changed." That's a possibility amid a fast-changing landscape for parking demand that includes everything from self-driving vehicles and robot deliveries to congestion fees that discourage people from driving downtown. Against that backdrop, Irwin was asked Monday to explain how he would bankroll the proposed infrastructure trust purchase. Within quotes, "There would definitely need to be some financing done by the city. Looking at all options, that would probably include pension obligation bonds, general obligation bonds, even maybe some revenue bonds along TIF and other things," Irwin said. Within quote, "It's just an opportunity that we need to explore, we need to look at, and not let this opportunity pass us by." Johnson said he appreciated Irwin's creative thinking, but during an appearance Thursday on the WBEZ program, within quotes, asked the mayor, Johnson again refused to say whether the city council should accept or reject Stone Peak's offer to purchase the meter system for $700 million, less than the city's, within quotes, "last best offer." Within quotes, "The authority rests solely with the city council. That is their decision," the mayor said. And that was City Council parking meter deal deadline extended until September 30. It's the second time that Chicago Parking Meters LLC has agreed to extend the deadline to approve its proposal to sell the 57 years that remain on the 75-year lease to Stone Peak Partners. The next article is by Franz Spielman, City Hall reporter. City Council joins chorus demanding Boutros resign. After a surprisingly emotional debate, the City Council approved a resolution Wednesday demanding the resignation of embattled U.S. Attorney Andrew Boutros. Only a handful of alderpersons opposed the resolution, which adds the council to the chorus of those demanding Boutros' resignation and urges the Justice Department to, within quotes, ensure a full review of obligations and matters connected to Operation Midway Blitz, the Broadview prosecutions, and related proceedings. Northwest Side Alderman Jim Gardner, 45th, accused his colleagues of political hypocrisy and advised the council to, within quotes, "stay in our lane. Before meddling in a political quagmire they have no control over," Gardner said council members should be more concerned with, as he put it, within quotes, "cleaning up our own backyard." Gardner was referring to former Chicago Inspector General Deborah Witzberg and the city's Board of Ethics that he claimed, within quotes, "spent nearly $220,000 in order to get $20,000 out of me," after an ethics investigation that amounted to a, within quotes, "political witch hunt." Boutros is facing a credibility crisis that began with the May 21 collapse of the, within quotes, "Broadview 6 case because of apparent prosecutor misconduct. Damage has spread even in cases unrelated to the 6 Midway Blitz protesters." Gardiner said he's not belittling the, within quotes, "seriousness of those allegations," adding, within quotes, "it's terrible. If there's any misconduct that was done, they should have to pay for that 100%, end of quotes. Far Northwest Side Alderman Nick Posato, 38, one of the council's most conservative members, said he had planned to oppose the resolution quietly, but couldn't help but speak out. Posato said Senators Dick Durbin and Tammy Duckworth appropriately, within quotes, asked for Boutros' resignation. But, he added, within quotes, we've got to act like we're the big heroes. We're not going to deal with ICE, but we don't say a damn F blank blank blank blank blank thing about what happened with Sheridan Gorman. Not a thing. Listening to her mother on TV, it was painful. Gorman is the 18-year-old Loyola University student who was shot and killed while walking along the lakefront with her friends in April, allegedly, by Jose Medina, a Venezuelan immigrant. Within quotes, we don't care about Jose Medina, Sposetto added. Within quotes, we care about Boutros. We know what he did was wrong. I'm not saying what he did was right, but here we are. We have to have drama about this. I'm not gonna fall for this publicity stunt. Alderman Andre Vasquez, 40th chair of the council's Hispanic caucus, tried to steer the conversation back to the Boutros controversy. Within quotes, at every stage of his prosecution of the Broadview 6, he has demonstrated not impartiality and a dedication to justice, but deception, unprecedented misconduct, and a willingness to throw away the values of his office and his country in order to secure a political win for this administration, Vasquez said. Noting that fallout from the scandal has already forced the U.S. Attorney's Office to drop fraud charges against former officials of Loreto Hospital, Vasquez said he is proud to, within quotes, join my colleagues today in demanding that he step down from his role, which he has already abandoned in principle, end of quotes. And that was City Council Joint Chorus demanding Boutros resign. You're listening to News from Chicago Sun-Times on Chris Radio. The next article is by Franz Spielman, City Hall reporter. Top mayoral aides pull back on promise to make second half of pension advance in full. The $16.7 billion budget approved by a city council majority that rejected Mayor Brandon Johnson's corporate head tax required the city to make a full $260 million advance pension payment to stave off another costly reduction in Chicago's bond rating. The Johnson administration ignored that mandate, made a half payment of $130 million in January, and promised to pay the other half in the second quarter of this year. Now, that second installment is in jeopardy. During a day-long budget committee hearing Thursday on the city's mid-year financial report, top mayoral aides said they are evaluating when and how much the city can afford to pay. What's changed is the protracted problem of delayed property tax payments from Cook County tied to the long-stalled overhaul of the county's computer system by Texas-based Tyler Technologies. Budget Director Annette Guzman said the continued delay has forced the city to make advance monthly payments to its four city employee pension funds when those funds, within quotes, need cash to cover employee benefits, within quotes, so they don't have to liquidate investment assets accruing investment returns. Within quotes, the delay is less of an issue of our cash balance and more about helping the pension funds stay afloat while the property taxes are delayed, Guzman said. Within quotes, but it does cost us by pulling dollars out of our own investments. The Cook County Treasurer's Office has told us it's probably about $18 million since 2022 that we have lost value in by not having our money be able to stay in our own investments. Acting Chief Financial Officer Steve Maher credited, within quotes, high returns in a good market for increasing the unfunded ratio, the percentage of assets to cover future liabilities at the four city employee pension funds from 25.6% to 28.1%. Determined to maintain that progress, Maher hedged when asked whether the Johnson administration was still committed to paying the second half of the pension advance in full. Within quotes, Cook County indicated a few weeks ago that property taxes are likely to be delayed by about 2 months. Now that we have this news about Cook County property tax delays coming again this year, we are continuing the analysis to determine when and in what amount we will make the second installment of the supplemental pension payment, Maher said. Retiring Alderman Marty Quinn, 13th, reminded Maher that restoring the full $260 million pension advance was, within quotes, one of the driving forces behind the budget battle last December, adding, within quotes, it's not gonna go away. The promise that we made to our workforce isn't gonna go away. Former Mayor Lori Lightfoot started making advance pension payments over and above the annual amount actuarially required by state law after receiving a $1.9 billion avalanche of pandemic relief funds. Since then, the city has made $820 million worth of advance payments. Maher said he is, within quotes, acutely aware of how important it is to Wall Street rating agencies to continue making those advance payments. Within quotes, my goal, my commitment is to figuring out when we can make the payment in the context of all of the other things going on here in the city, including property tax payments, he said. Matt Fabian, a partner in Municipal Market Analytics, an independent research group focused on municipal bonds, said delaying or even skipping the second half of the pension advance, within quotes, shouldn't be the end of the world. He said he did not believe it would trigger yet another drop in a Chicago bond rating that Moody's Investor Services has pegged at one notch above junk. Within quotes, rescheduling an advance payment in the face of a payment disruption from Cook County is a very reasonable choice. I don't think that's bad management on the city's part. This is acceptable management in a crisis created by someone else, Fabian said. Within quotes, not making or just deferring one of these payments shouldn't be the end of the world. The rating agencies, I think, overemphasize the city's need to make those advance payments. So I'm a little off with them, but in my opinion, it doesn't change the city's credit. Civic Federation President Joe Ferguson said the problems caused by delayed property tax payments from Cook County shows, within quotes, how close we are to an operational tipping point. Within quotes, we're really living in a world in which it's money in, money out, Ferguson said. Within quotes, we're using real-time draw from current employees in order to meet beneficiary obligations that we have. That is a sign that we are getting close to the cliff where we fall over, end of quotes. And that was top mayoral aide's pullback on promise to make second half of pension advance in full. The next article is by Kate Heather, staff reporter. George E. Johnson recalled as builder of black business. Many of Chicago's black-owned businesses may not be open today if not for George E. Johnson Sr. That was a message echoed Thursday by friends, colleagues, and admirers who gathered at Leek and Son's funeral home in Greater Grand Crossing to pay respect to the Johnson Products Company founder, who died July 6 at age 99. Within quotes, many of the black businesses didn't know about LLCs, they didn't know about corporation, they didn't know about the back end of the business, and he took many of them under his wing and taught them, said Charles Reynolds, 64, Johnson's personal driver for several decades. After launching the hair care product company in 1954, tailored to black consumers, Johnson built it into a multi-million dollar enterprise that became a symbol of black business success. In 1971, the pioneering company became the first black-owned business on the American Stock Exchange. Johnson Products also had a sponsorship with the weekly music and dance show, within quotes, Soul Train, one of the most influential black television programs. Within quotes, his impact on business created a demand for the city and the country to recognize that black people are consumers and black people are part of the community, said Lyle Logan, 66, a longtime family, friend, and business associate who spent 45 years in banking. Within quotes, his presence in the business community made the banks realize you need diversity in the banking business. Johnson's business banked with many of the institutions that Logan worked for over the years. Even a year and a half ago, when Logan and Northern Trust helped launch Johnson's memoir, within quotes, Afro Sheen, colon, how I revolutionized an industry with the golden rule, from, within quotes, Soul Train to Wall Street, end of quotes. Within quotes, I don't know when I didn't know him. His presence has always been there, Logan said. But his influence expanded well beyond the beauty industry and the business world. Reynolds said he met Johnson in the 1990s while volunteering to give senior citizens rights to medical appointments. Reynolds was at Michael Reese Hospital when Johnson, visiting the Reverend Jesse Jackson to advocate for black healthcare workers, noticed the work Reynolds was doing. Johnson got Reynolds' phone number and began recommending him to friends and business associates. Within quote, he gave me more business in the city than anybody could ever, Reynolds said. Within quotes, I didn't even know what to charge, and many times I found out there was no charge because he picked up the tab. Johnson helped Reynolds realize that, within quote, health is wealth. He said Johnson's successes never changed his priorities. Material things, within quotes, meant nothing to this gentleman, Reynolds said. Isobel Neal, 92, agreed. She met Johnson and his wife, Joan, in the 1950s after moving to Chicago from New York. She lived down the street from them in the Gold Coast for many of those years. When Neal was raising money for an African art collection for the Disabled Museum, she said Johnson immediately wrote a check. The collection is still displayed at the museum. Johnson had helped Neal raise money for other causes they supported as well, she said, and another time gave her free tickets to a symphony. Within quotes, George was a very compassionate man, very generous, and had great integrity, Neal said. Within quotes, I'm just very happy to have known him because he was a loving person, as well as very smart and an astute businessman. Johnson's funeral service is scheduled for 11 a.m. Friday at Trinity United Church of Christ, 400 West 95th Street. Once again, Johnson's funeral service is scheduled for 11 a.m. Friday at Trinity United Church of Christ, 400 West 95th Street. And that was George E. Johnson, recalled as builder of black business. The next article is by Lee Bay, architecture critic. Going Gaga for Frank Gehry's Glass Disc. The 16-piece ensemble named Icehinge fetches $243,000 at auction. The 7-ton glass desk designed by the late architect Frank Gehry for the lobby of the Inland Steel Building sold at auction Wednesday for $243,200. The 16-piece ensemble made of emerald-colored glass and named Icehinge had been anticipated to fetch between $100,000 and $200,000. Freeman's, which handled the online auction of the desk, listed the winning bid on its website. While Freeman's made known the successful bid for the one-of-a-kind item, the auction house was mum on the identity of the lucky paddle racer. The company didn't respond to requests for comment. The auction result means the likely end to a small but noteworthy chapter in Chicago's storied history of architecture and design. Gehry, whose portfolio includes internationally renowned structures such as the Guggenheim Museum in Bilbao, Spain, the Walt Disney Concert Hall in Los Angeles, and Millennium Park's Pritzker Pavilion and BP Pedestrian Bridge, held a nearly lifelong admiration for Chicago's sleek Inland Steel Building at 30 West Monroe Street. From 2005 to 2007, the architect had a small ownership piece of the Inland Steel Building, a 19-story skyscraper designed by SOM and built in 1958. Working with John Lewis Glass Studio, now Christison Lewis in Oakland, California, Gehry created the 15,000-pound desk unit specifically for the Inland Steel lobby. The work, a staffed and functioning security desk, was installed in the building in 2012. Gehry died in 2025 at age 96. Icehinge is as much sculpture as it is furniture, with the same billowing, sail-like quality found in many of Gehry's designs. But the work is also visually untamed, jagged, and unpredictable. Within quotes, it does look like an explosion in a glass factory, kind of, the Los Angeles architect told Chicago architecture critic Blair Kamen in 2013. Within quotes, if you actually had an explosion at a glass factory, apart from everyone getting killed, it would be pretty exciting visually. The piece is composed of two main desktops plus base supports and decorative forms, all made of glass. There are also a pair of mirrored cabinets. That's a lot of heavy glass and accoutrements for the winning bidder to move. And the desk's destination better be pretty sturdy. Icehinge is heavier than the combined weight of four nicely optioned 2026 Honda Accord sedans. And in order to get the piece out of the building, the buyer will have to cover the cost of removing and reinstalling some of the glass panel lobby windows of the skyscraper, a protected city landmark and globally recognized high point in modern architecture. The buyer will also need a within quotes reputable, experienced transporter, and the piece will have to be removed within quotes based on the timing of delivery of a replacement desk, which is expected to be delivered in mid-September, according to the auction details. The Inland Steel Building is owned by New York Life Insurance Co., which acquired the deed from Inland Steel's previous owners, Capital Properties, in 2025 in lieu of foreclosure. And that was Going Gaga for Frank Gehry's Glass Desk. The 16-piece ensemble named Icehenge fetches $243,000 at auction. The next article is from the Nation World section by Matthew Perron, Associated Press. New cholesterol-busting pill, costly but powerful, gets okay. The Federal Food and Drug Administration has approved a first-of-its-kind pill that can drastically reduce artery-clogging cholesterol in a way that's previously only been available with expensive injectable drugs. The once-a-day pill from Merck was okayed Thursday for people with cholesterol that persists even after taking statins, the standard medications for cutting heart attack risk. Merck will market the drug called Enlicitide under the brand name Lipfendra. It's the first non-injectable medication that works by blocking a liver protein called PCSK9. That protein limits the body's ability to clear cholesterol from the blood, and biotech injectables targeting it have been available from Amgen and other drug makers for more than a decade. But patient access has been stymied for years by high prices, insurance restrictions, and limited prescribing by doctors. Statin pills like Lipitor and Crestor, or their cheap generic equivalents, block some of the liver's production of cholesterol and are the cornerstone of treatment, even at the highest doses, though many people need additional help lowering their LDL or bad cholesterol enough to meet medical guidelines. And that's all the time we have for today's news from Chicago Sun-Times. This has been a reader, Harish, broadcasting from Chicago Net House. This is Chris Radio, Information Station. 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
14: Well, good day. It is Friday, July the 17th, 2023, and I'm Mike Callahan reporting from Chris Radio. Chris Radio is your information station. We are located at the Chicago Lighthouse, and during this hour, we'll be reading the sports articles from both the Chicago Sun-Times and the Tribune. And, of course, we're going to take a look at those stories, the grocery store. It's mostly trying to figure out the best way to save some money out there. But let's begin with sports and Europe and golf. Jackson Suber, in his first trip to Europe, leads the British Open after an opening 65. This is from Southport, England, is where this tournament is being held right now. Jackson Suber got his first taste of Lynx golf on his first trip to Europe when he arrived at Royal Birkdale. 3 days later, he proved to be a quick study with a superb par save and a 6-foot eagle late in his round for a 5-under-65 to lead the British Open. Bryson DeChambeau might be getting the hang of this too, no matter what 3-time British Open champion Nick Faldo thinks about a strategy. An opening round lasting about 15 hours included just about everything during a warm and breezy start. Five of the top 12 players were playing the British Open for the first time. Roy McIlroy missed 3 4-foot putts in a 4-hole span and had 6 bogeys on his round of a 72. Scotty Scheffler opened with 4 birdies in 6 holes and didn't make another the rest of the way for a 68. Most startling was Suber, a 26-year-old American who has yet to win anywhere since leaving the University of Mississippi and is playing in his only third major. He made a tough par save on the new par 3 15th with severe slopes off both sides of the green. He followed with a 6-foot birdie on the 16th and then choked up on a 4-iron from 233 yards and hit it to 6 feet for an eagle. Not bad for a 7th round in any major and first on a links course as tough as Birkdale is. Just kind of kept the ball in good spots and didn't put much pressure on my game to make pars, Super said. He led by one shot over Sung Yai M and Dan Brown of England. The 9 players at 67 include 4 open debutants, Alex Smalley, Ryan Gerard, MJ Dafu, and Pearson Coody. And then there was DeChambeau, who has missed the cut in all 3 majors this year and has chosen not to speak to the media since Friday at the Masters, except while playing in LIV Golf events. Turns out he had enough strategy to get in the mix, often ripping driver to take the fearsome bunkers out of play and doing enough right for 67 that left him 2 shots behind. Strategy became a talking point when Valbo told the Sky Sports Golf podcast this week, DeChambeau has 0 clue of strategy. He said, last year, I'm going to go out and attack the links. Well, I've never attacked the links, he said. You thread it, don't you? You feed it down the fairway. You don't think, oh, I'm just going to blast it down there, Valbo said. DeChambeau hit only 4 fairways, but missed only 3 greens, though he was rarely in big trouble when he wasn't in the short grass. He twice blasted tee shots over the trouble and close to the green at the par 4 second and par 4 tenth, the latter a blind shot. He made a birdie on both, and while John Rahm was among those who said going long can lead to trouble at some point, the only 2 shots DeChambeau dropped came from his putting and chipping. He was tied for the early lead until he went from Wimpsey rough over the back of the 18th, chipped weakly to 8 feet and missed the putt. He missed 3 birdie chances from about 10 feet or less, one of them on the redesigned 321-yard 5th hole where he drove it just over the green. DeChambeau agreed to take a few questions and said, I feel like I did a really good job today of being incredibly strategic and focused super hard on placing it in the right places. Besides 18, I placed the ball in some good areas. I just need to hit more fairways. Other than that, I feel like my strategy was nice today. Cameron Young, one of the hottest players in the spring but quiet the last 2 months, was also at 67 with Robert McIntyre, former University of Illinois golfer Thomas Dietrich, and Francesco Molinari, the 2018 Open champion at Caratese, which also featured a baked links course. Scheffler had a few complaints after a 68, even not making a birdie over his last 12 holes, playing the 2 par 5s in 1 over and making a pair of soft bogeys. He also missed a 5-foot birdie putt. Whether he could have gotten more out of his round was of little concern. If I continue to strike the ball the way I did today and just keep giving myself looks, that's part of it, Scheffler said. Golf is played over 72 holes, and I definitely liked what I saw today. Smalley, who took a 2-shot lead in the final round of the PGA Championship, was leading until his drive on the 18th was fading with the wind, and then the luck of the links of golf took over. One wild bounce sent it further right and out of bounds. He finished with a double bogey for a 67. Got up to where the ball was supposed to be and was told it hit a spectator fence and kicked another 15 yards right out of bounds, Smalley said. All 3 of us in Our group actually hit it over there. Mine just got an unlikely break. Poor tee shot, poor break. Sometimes that's how it goes, he said. Scheffler played in the group with DeChambeau, and they traded birdies early. For six holes, the world's number one player, he had total control of his shots and looked as though he could not miss. He got to four under when he gave a leg kick as his 40-foot putt dropped on number six. But then he missed the seventh green, 139 yards down to the left between a pair of bunkers, and his pitch was so strong it flirted with going in a bunker on the other side. He missed a 5-foot birdie chance on the 11th and made a mess of the par 5 17th when his ball was buried so deep in the grass he thought someone might have stepped on it in the search. Sometimes you hit it over there and you get a clean lie and you're able to give yourself a look. And then other times, like today, you pay a pretty severe price, he said. But I guess I don't hit it off the line. And that was an update on the British Open. Headline here in the Tribune is Jackson Suber in his first trip to Europe leads the British Open after an opening 65. This, again, is in the Tribune. It is written by Doug Ferguson. Little weather and sports mixed in here. Chicago Fire postpones last night's match because of poor air quality, delaying Robert Lewandowski's club debut. This is in the Tribune this morning, by the way. The Chicago Fire's return from the World Cup break, as well as a potential debut of a recently acquired striker, Robert Lewandowski, is on hold right now. The Fire, yesterday afternoon, postponed their match against Vancouver Whitecaps, scheduled for last night at 7:30, because of poor air quality conditions in the Chicago area from wildfire smoke. The match was rescheduled for October the 6th. The post-match Two Friends concert was also postponed, with the club saying further details would be provided at a later date. The decision was made with the health and safety of fans, players, staff, and all event personnel as the top priority, the Fire said it in a release announcing the postponement. The club reached the decision in close consultation with local health experts, Major League Soccer, Vancouver Whitecaps, and the City of Chicago. The Fire, on June the 29th, announced a two-year contract with Lewandowski, the former Barcelona striker and Poland's all-time leading scorer. Lewandowski, who will turn 38 on August the 21st, was eligible to play his first match for the Fire yesterday. Their next game is scheduled for Wednesday in Miami. Lewandowski helped Barcelona win three championships in four seasons, including this year, and one title in Copa del Rey, Spain's national tournament. He scored 119 goals in 192 appearances with the team. He also played a record 167 international games for Poland, beginning with a goal in his debut against San Marino in 2008, when he was just 20. Lewandowski is Poland's all-time leading scorer with 89 goals. He is a designated player, one of three roster spots that MLS teams carry that can exceed the salary cap. The Fire are scheduled to open McDonald's Park, a soccer-specific stadium in the South Loop, in 2028. The Fire last played May 23rd, their final match before MLS went on hiatus before the FIFA World Cup, which concludes Sunday. They are 8-4-2 and in third place in the Eastern Conference. Again, that was an update on what happened yesterday when it came to the Chicago Fire and postponing their game because of the poor air quality. And that is in the Tribune. Pick news about baseball schedules for next year. Cubs 2027 schedule features season opener at home ahead of All-Star Game at Wrigley. Wrigley Field will play host to the All-Star Game next summer, but it will also feature an opening day bout for the second consecutive season. The Cubs 2027 schedule was released yesterday and features the campaign kicking off on the north side with a series against the Guardians starting on March the 25th. That's kind of early, I think. But in any case, it's ahead of a home set against the division rival Cardinals. After a couple swings through warm weather Western cities in April, the Cubs will face off against the division rival Brewers for the first time toward the end of the month. There's a four-game series with a perennial powerful Dodgers in early June ahead of a three-city trip out west, which features an odd scheduled doubleheader against the Padres on June the 22nd. The Cubs take on the Cardinals on July the 4th for the second straight summer. After All-Star festivities take place at Wrigley for the first time since 1990, the Midsummer Classic is slated for June the 13th. The Cubs start the second half at home for the first of two crosstown classic series against the White Sox, traveling to the South Side in early August. The Cubs face off against the Brewers twice in the campaign's final 4 weeks. There's also a 10-game homestand in September featuring series against the Reds, Orioles, and Mets. The season concludes with an East Coast trip to Philadelphia and New York with the Cubs, wrapping the regular season with their sixth game against the Mets in 10 days. And that's an update by Vinny Duber in the Sun-Times today. Cubs 2027 scheduled feature season opener at home ahead of All-Star game at Wrigley Field. Let's turn to our White Sox. The White Sox open next season, March the 25th, just like the Cubs, except they're away in Detroit. Home opener is April 1st versus the Brewers. Jeff Agres is the reporter here. The White Sox will open the 2027 season, March the 25th, at the Tigers and will play their home opener April 1st against the Brewers, according to MLB, which released the schedule for every team just yesterday. Highlights include six games against the Cubs, July the 16th through the 18th at Wrigley, and August 6th through the 8th at Wright Field, and a home series against the Cardinals, May 3rd through the 5th, and Yankees, July 6th through the 8th. The Sox final series of the season is at home against the Padres, which is September 24th through the 26th. The first series against the Cubs is scheduled right after the All-Star game, which is set for July the 13th at Wrigley. Of course, all of this is subject to change, with the players and owners seemingly destined for a labor stoppage when their collective bargaining agreements expires on December the 1st. As they did this season, the Sox will begin next season with a six-game trip with three each against the Tigers and Royals. On their first homestand, they'll face the Brewers, against whom they opened this season in Milwaukee, and the Orioles. Also, like this season, the Sox will get their West Coast trips out of the way early. They'll visit the Athletics and Mariners on April 9th through the 15th and the Angels and Dodgers on April 23rd through the 28th. Their farthest trip west for the rest of the season will be to face the Rockies August 13th through the 15th. The Sox made three trips west this season, all by May 24th with the Dodgers. Diamondbacks coming to Wright Field next season, the Sox are spared a trip west. Their longest homestand is 10 games, June 18th through the 27th, with three each against the Twins and Rangers and four against the Royals. Their longest trip is 9 games. That's September 10th through the 19th, with three each against the Braves, Yankees, and Nationals. The other National League teams that will make their every other year visits to Wright Field are the Marlins and the Phillies. The Sox's other NL visits are to the Pirates, Reds, and Mets. And that's an update, kind of like we just did with the Cubs, about their White Sox schedule next year. The White Sox open next season, March the 25th in Detroit. Home opener is April the 1st versus the Brewers. That is the headline, and the reporter is Jeff Agrest. More on the White Sox from Jeff Agrest. White Sox entering uncharted territory from general manager Chris Getz on down. General manager Chris Getz and manager Will Venable already have gotten the White Sox from point A to point B, a destination no one thought they would reach so soon. Now they'll have to get them to point C without hurting their chances of reaching other points down the road. Otherwise, the whole exercise could be pointless. The Sox return from the All-Star break today against the Blue Jays, who have been the opposite of the Sox, falling to last place in the American League East after winning the division and reaching the World Series last season. The Sox have gone from worst to first in the AL Central, and staying there in the final 67 games will be even harder than it was getting there. There's going to be unique situations, hopefully spots that these guys haven't been in before with a good record, playing meaningful games down the stretch, Venable said this week. We'll figure it out when we get there, but these guys have handled everything great to this point. We're looking forward to whatever challenges lie ahead in the second half. Getz's biggest challenge will be improving the team without sacrificing too much of what he has built since taking the helm back on August the 31st of 2023. The Sox entered 2025 with the sixth-ranked farm system in majors, according to MLB.com, after several promotions dropped it to 16th entering this season. Getz replenished the system with a highly touted draft class. Fans will watch Getz work in a way they never have, from a position of strength and with a playoff spot in sight. But it'll have to be realistic about the Sox chances in the postseason, even in a down year for the AL. Is making a splash before the trade deadline worth it, or is Getz better off waiting another season after the farm system develops more talent to trade, is the question. But next season might not even happen. Owners and players already are lined up for a possibly catastrophic labor war. Will that push Getz to strike while the iron is hot? Seasons such as the one the Sox are having are precious, and failing to take full advantage might send a bad message to the clubhouse, which has had a utopian environment. We just keep trying to get better. That's the focus for us, Venable said. We do have a lot of young guys. We have a lot of guys who are still learning every day. I'm learning every day. I think we're all excited to do it together. That's what it's going to be about down the stretch. Indeed, it will, and more than anything Getz does or doesn't do. That inexperience might lead to the Sox undoing. As well as they've played, most of them haven't encountered what they're about to. A pennant race. Plays that were made in June can become harder to make in September when the pressure turns up. The Sox showed the potential to handle that this month when they bounced back from two gut punch walk-off losses to split a four-game series with the Guardians, with whom they've tied for first in the Central. They'll need more of that mental fortitude, not just to hold off the Guardians, but also the Twins, who are only three games back. And, as Venable said, he's learning too, the Sox have a potentially lethal mix of inexperience on the field and in the dugout. Venable has stuck to his guns on leaning into hitters' handiness in matchups and using his bullpen by committee. Both largely have worked, but using relievers in different roles and for multiple innings might leave the bullpen short when it's needed most. So much to learn and so many points to reach is what this reporter says right here. And then a side note, the Sox confirmed reports of number one draft pick Roch Chulowski's MLB record $10.35 million signing bonus. They also agreed to terms with 20 of their 21 draft picks and signed six undrafted free agents. Their only unsigned draft pick is Vanderbilt right-hander Connor Fennell. And then just keep in mind for this weekend, the Sox we mentioned are playing tonight at 6:15 on Apple TV and 1000 AM. They'll be playing tomorrow afternoon at 2:07 on CHSN, Chicago Sports Network, and 1000 AM. And then Sunday at 11:15 AM on Peacock, NBC Sports Network, and 1000 AM, in case you're interested. This reporter is Jeff Agres in the Sun-Times, and his article is entitled White Sox Entering Uncharted Territory from General Manager Chris Getz on Down. Some athletic news downstate, I'd say. Illinois Athletic Director Josh Whitman gets new contract worth more than $31 million over 10 years. Written by the AP in the Sun-Times, Illinois has extended Athletic Director Josh Whitman's contract through 2020. 1936, committing more than $31 million over the next 10 years on the heels of a series of standout seasons for the department and its teams. The university's board of trustees approved the new deal for Whitman at its regular meeting yesterday, the fifth longest tenured AD among the four power conferences, will make $2.15 million during the 2026-27 school year, a salary increase of more than 40%. Whitman is scheduled to receive $100,000 raises annually before a $200,000 bump to $3.15 million in the final year of the agreement and a $500,000 retention bonus each June that he remains on the job at Illinois. The contract also includes additional incentives of up to $500,000 annually related to performance goals set by the university chancellor and three automatic one-year extensions through 2039 if certain Illinois football and men's basketball performance measures are met. Whitman, a former Illinois football player, was hired in 2016. This was his fifth time his contract has been amended. The men's basketball team reached the NCAA Final Four in April for the first time in 21 years. The football team won 19 games over the last two seasons in a program record for that span. Illinois Athletics also set a revenue record for a fourth consecutive year, topping $200 million for the first time in 2025 and 26, according to the Board of Trustees meeting memo. Again, article in the Sun-Times today, Illinois Athletic Director Josh Whitman gets new contract worth more than $31 million over 10 years. Another update in the Cubs by Vinny Duber. Calloused Cubs in good place to start second half, but their high expectations demand more than just good. Somehow, the Cubs were not buried by an avalanche of injuries. They didn't wipe out during a month-long slump that dropped them from the top of the division to a 500 team. They didn't watch the Brewers run away with the NL Central even earlier than usual. The Cubs survived the first half of the season, a dozen games north of 500, and in playoff position as the All-Star break comes to a close. But they've got bigger things in mind than just surviving. We're okay with where we're at, outfielder Michael Conforto said last week. We're still hungry to play better. Luckily, we had two 10-game winning streaks before going on a 10-game losing streak and not hitting, and we gave ourselves a little buffer. But we're still kind of unhappy with where we're at, still looking to get better, and we feel like we haven't played up to our potential yet. The Cubs finished the first half well, going 20-8 in their final 28 games before the break. Though their injury issues are far from behind them, they are getting healthier. Team Nat with an awakened lineup, Pete Armstrong's MVP caliber play and signs of life from big off-season acquisition Alex Bregman, and there's a lot for this bunch to be happy about. And yet, there's an overwhelming feeling of business left unfinished, whether that's due to the jarring interruption from the high-flying feelings of their fast start to the campaign or the leftover sting of a briefer-than-desired playoff run last October. There's more on the Cubs' to-do list than what they've checked off to do this point. At the beginning of the year, if you would have said this is what things would look like, I think a lot of people would have had a lot more concerns, shortstop Dansby Swanson said. And if you would say, hey, this would be our record at this point, and this is what we've endured, I think people would be a little surprised and shocked, or would be even like, yeah, we'll take that. The way I look at it is that we're in such a good place, and I feel like we haven't played that well yet. There's been a lot of guys offensively underperforming from where they're used to. You could even say that about the pitching side, he said. There's so much room for this team to continue to grow and get better and play better, and it'll be a fun second half, Dansby went on to say. While slowly improving health will get the Cubs closer to what Jed Hoyer's front office envisioned at the start of the season, he figures they have some work to do to get the roster in better contending shape. That again means a focus on pitching as the trade deadline approaches. Hoyer and Company balked at the high price of pitching last summer. Will they come to a different decision about the top of the market this time around is the question. The Cubs found themselves short.

0: Council's got excellent work out of his fill-in arms as the Cubs have spent the last month piecing together a pitching staff. The big salaried manager has his own expectations to live up to as the second half arrives. All these Cubs do, they started their campaign with championship level aspirations, and now is the time to deliver. Survival is not all there is. The Cubs were built to dominate, to be good enough to win it all. Are they? This is a question this reporter asked. We're pretty calloused as a group, Bregman said. We've been through a lot. 10-game winning streaks, 10-game losing streaks. Our whole rotation's gone down. And our closer, it built a certain kind of toughness into our group. It's a good thing. And that's an article in the Sun-Times today, kind of a catch-up with the Cubs update as the All-Star break winds down. Callous Cubs in good place to start second half, but their high expectations demand more than just good. Vinny Duber is the reporter in the Sun-Times.
1: Well, that's all the time we have for the sports articles. As you know, we've been reading them out of the Chicago Sun-Times and the Tribune. And I'm Mike Callahan reporting from Chris Radio. Chris Radio is your information station. We are located at the Chicago Lighthouse. During the next half hour, we'll be reading the story heads out of the different flyers that are published online, trying to give us a better glimpse of what things cost out there and the best places to shop for whatever you need. We'll start with Target. 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And it advertises snacks from $3.89 each. 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And they've got low prices on school supplies, if you can imagine that. Talking about back to school already. They've got folders for 25 cents, crayons for just 25 cents, spiral notebooks 45 cents. They've got colored markers for 50 cents and backpacks for only $5. Seems incredible, doesn't it? In fact, they say up to 60% off on school supplies all season, beginning with glue, 25 cents. And they also have crayons for 50 cents, Crayola crayons for 50 cents. They've got composition notebook paper for 99 cents. It's incredible, really. They got Expo Dry erase markers to write on whiteboards for $4.29. Got pencil pouches. These come in handy for $1. You actually put pens or pencils in them, or crayons for that matter, for $1. They've got select Paper Mate mechanical pencils. Buy one, get one 20% off. 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

0: 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They've got root beer 4-pack for $3.59. Also featured at your local Aldi right now are some interesting items like fresh chicken tenderloins, $3.99 a pound. Couscous chicken salad is $3.99 per pound as well. Vinaigrette dressing is $2.85 at your local Aldi. They are also featuring in this flyer some keto-friendly breads for $4.49. I guess that cuts down on the carbs so you don't gain the weight. For $4.49 for a loaf, they get seeded brioche burger buns, $3.99, and regular brioche burger buns, which are so good, for $3.99. 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I actually bought this the other day in the store at Aldi, and I don't eat bread every day, so I just put most of it in the freezer so it wouldn't spoil, which is just terrific to have it around the house. 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Green beans, $1.69 a pound. Crisp cucumbers, 79 cents each, it says here. Extra large green bell peppers, $2.99 a pound. 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Well, that's all the time we have for this hour. As you know, we started out by reading the sports articles from both the Chicago Sun-Times and the Tribune. And we just got done visiting four or five different grocery stores, giving you a glimpse as to what things cost out there right now. I'm Mike Callahan reporting from Chris Radio. Chris Radio is your information station. We are located at the Chicago Lighthouse. It's a hot one out there today and tomorrow. Sunday looks a little bit better, but it is summer in July in Chicago. But just keep an eye out for people because it is so hot, to make sure they're safe and they're hydrated and they're well. Have a good weekend, and I'll see you again real soon on the internet. Take care, everybody.
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7: Hello, hello, listeners. Welcome to the Commentary Hour this Friday, July 17. I'm Kara, your Chris Radio reader, this 1 o'clock hour, or whenever this is aired. We've had some difficulties this week, technical difficulties, so not totally sure when this will air, but whenever you hear it, greetings to you. I'm reading you the news today, the opinion pages of the Chicago Tribune and Sun-Times. And here we are on Friday at the end of a week, the last week of the World Cup here in the States, if you enjoy that, hearing about that. We won't touch on it very much in this hour, but yeah, this is the last week. Also, at the end of the week here, we've had haze from the Canadian wildfires. So that's a little bit of our context. Today ahead in this hour, we've got an editorial on rethinking income tax. Could be interesting. We've got an opinion piece, an op-ed on Lindsey Graham, who just died this past week, and also an editorial on Harry Kane and Lionel Messi, just for a little World Cup flavor. So other good things coming up. Of course, we always start with the advice columns and end with horoscopes and comics as time allows. So we'll just see what we get to today, and here we go. First up is Dear Abby in the Sun-Times, and her headline today is In-Laws Favoritism Doesn't Bode Well for Our Future Kids. Dear Abby, my husband has a twin brother and a younger brother. After I met his family, it became clear that his parents openly favor his twin, whom I'll call Caden. Based on childhood stories, my husband and other family members told me, his parents have spent most of their time, energy, and money on Caden. Previously, it made sense. Caden had health problems as a child and required extra care. But now, Although he's a healthy adult in his mid-30s, the situation hasn't changed. Some examples. During his speech at our wedding, my father-in-law asked the room to toast to Caden's various achievements instead of toasting my husband and me. My in-laws cancel visits to us because Caden decided to visit them at exactly the same time. They have planned their vacations based on places Caden thinks they should visit. Speaking to them on the phone is infuriating since most of the conversation is about what's going on with Caden. I don't speak to my husband about it often because he gets angry when I bring it up, and their younger brother just shrugs it off as how things have always been. Caden and his spouse are now trying to have a baby, and my husband is asking that we start trying too. Abby, I'm hesitant. I believe it's important kids grow up with the love and support of grandparents. But based on their behavior for the last 30 years, I'm afraid that if both of us have children, his parents will continue this favoritism toward Caden's family. I'm anxious about his parents forgetting our kids' birthdays or not wanting to visit them. I'm loath to put my children into that situation and am considering refusing my husband's request, whatever it may mean for our relationship. Am I being unreasonable? Signed, unfavorite in the West. Oh, I don't like this story. Oh, let's see what Abby has to say. She's not usually sentimental, so I'm interested to see. She says, "Dear unfavorite, because of the degree of dysfunction in your husband's side of the family, it might be helpful to talk this through during some sessions with a marriage and family therapist. You didn't mention in your letter whether you want to be a mother. If the answer is yes, it could be time for you and your husband to start, provided he isn't making the request because he's trying to keep up with his twin brother." Indeed, yes. Abby goes on, "Granted, your in-laws may be dreadful grandparents, but there are usually four of them. I would think your parents would be delighted at the prospect of a new grandchild, as would other relatives on your side of the family." Good perspective. Thank you, Abby. Next letter. "Dear Abby, I am a lover of words and find great pleasure in them. There are so many different ways to express myself that I try to use as many as possible. It was recently suggested that perhaps I should limit my vocabulary in order not to confuse some within my circle." Well, this is very interesting. Don't you want to know more about that? Unfortunately, we're not going to get much more. The writer goes on, "I would never knowingly want to make anyone feel less than, but it breaks my heart a little bit not to use all the wonderful words available to me. Am I being too sensitive? Signed, Love's Language in the East." Okay. Again, I'm curious about Abby's take, aren't you? "Dear loves, words are meant to help us communicate with one another, not separate us. If the vocabulary you are using is too esoteric for your friends to easily comprehend, do them and yourself a favor by using language they can understand when you are with them, and save the fancy lingo for people who are more receptive." All right. "Dear Abby" is written by Abigail Van Buren, also known as Jean Phillips. It was founded by her mother, Pauline Phillips. You can contact Dear Abby, are you ready, at www.dearabby.com or P.O. Box 69440, Los Angeles, California, 90069. All right, short ones from Abby today. Let's turn over to the Trib, where we have more advice in the Asking Eric column. This is by R. Eric Thomas. Top headline here today is, "Am I being fair?" "Dear Eric, my sister passed away without a will or trust. Our sister-in-law told me that my sister told her that she wanted all her things sold and divided up and given to the niece and nephews. My sister never told me anything. There is a good amount of money now to divide up. I am the personal representative and would like to know what is fair. By law, the money goes to my brother and myself. I haven't clarified exactly how the money was supposed to be divided, but I have two children, and my brother has two children. His two children have had children. They have 14 total children now. So I think that means the brother has two children and 14 grandchildren. All right, my brother and I are far apart in age. He married young, and I married in my late 20s. That's also somewhat young. My children have not married yet and started their families. So I feel it is fair to give to the first generation nephews and niece only. That way, it's not a 14-2 ratio, my brother's side to my side. Part of that 14 are babies. The first generation can give to their families as they see fit. Am I being fair? Signed, fair inheritance. Okay, that's a little unclear, but I think this person's saying, absent a clear will or trust, the idea is just divide the money equally between the two siblings and their next generation, not the third generation. Okay. So, Eric says this, dear Fair, that sounds reasonable. If you haven't already, consult with an estate lawyer to ensure you've done everything you need to do when an estate is in probate. If you're free and clear, what may be cleanest is following the law and giving your brother his share and telling him about the wishes your sister-in-law communicated to you. His side of the family can then use their judgment to figure out the best way to honor your sister. Nice way to end it there, because the point should be, how do we not get what we can get, but honor the sister? Okay, tricky stuff. Next one. Dear Eric, I don't like to visit my fiancé's family with him because they don't talk to me when I'm around them, and they don't ask me anything about me. They only want to talk about themselves, and that is all they talk about. I have tried to make an effort on multiple occasions with them, and I've made sure I'm friendly, approachable, polite, and I show an interest in their lives and ask how they are. They have never reciprocated the conversation and quickly change the subject to bring it back to them. So I've stopped talking to them, and I've stopped going with my fiancé to see them. Uh-oh. I'm not used to being around people who behave this way. My family were extremely welcoming and generous to everyone who visited. I am like that, and I surround myself with people who hold a mutual conversation and are as interested in me as I am in them. Why are they like this? Is there something mentally wrong with people who just want to talk about themselves? It's sad, but they're so rude, it hurts my feelings. Signed, unwelcome guest. Dear guest, says Eric, this is a tough position to be in. I empathize with how isolating it must feel to be around your fiancé's family members and yet still be treated as an outsider. The first part of this advice might seem like a cold comfort, but I hope you'll give it some consideration. It's possible that these folks just aren't adept at hospitality or are awkward conversationalists. This doesn't make everything okay, but what's coming across as rude and hurtful to you may not be intentional exclusion. You write that your family is quite different, so you, reasonably, have an expectation that others will make strides to welcome and include a guest. Your fiancé's family members may not have that same expectation of themselves. They may not even realize that what they're doing is wrong. Oh, no. They may not even realize that they're doing what they're doing. There we go. So try asking your fiancé about it. You can share what you've experienced and how you've felt and ask him if he's noticed it too. This doesn't necessarily need to be presented as a problem he has to fix, but he might be able to help grease the conversational wheels, either by making sure to include you more or by talking to his relatives one-on-one. He might even be able to give you insight about the ways certain family members talk or act, which can help you feel more like an insider and better set you up for future visits. Okay. Dear Eric, this is the last letter. And it's a short one. I'm responding to Flummoxed, who said that a friend invited over to the house insists on washing dishes after the meal, but doesn't wash them well. Oh, I missed that one. That is funny. All efforts to convince her to please leave the dishes alone failed. So here's the current writer's thought. Perhaps the hosting couple could consider using really nice disposable dishes, silverware, and plastic glasses. Let me read that again. Perhaps the hosting couple could consider using really nice disposable dishes, silverware, and glasses. That way, no one's dishes get broken or poorly washed, and the guest can relax and enjoy herself. Signed, no more dirty dishes. And Eric says, dear dishes, this is a graceful solution that avoids awkward conversations and allows the hosts to extend their hospitality without worrying. Thanks. Well, you can send your questions to r.eric, E-R-I-C, Thomas, at eric@askingeric.com. And again, that's Eric with a C. Or P.O. Box 22474, Philadelphia, Pennsylvania, 19110. All right. That's all the advice we have for today. So now let's turn to the editorials and commentaries. Well, first, let's start with an op-ed by S.E. Cup of the Sun-Times on Lindsey Graham. Here's her headline, Mourning Lindsey Graham and the Man He Never Became. Now, in case you don't know, Lindsey Graham died this week, so that's what S.E. Cup is writing about. And there's a photo of the man, very sober looking. From all accounts, he had quite a sense of humor, but this is a serious photo of him, very close up, side profile. He's looking to our left. He has, he's older in this photo, so I think this was shortly before he died. Let's see, what does the caption say? Senator Lindsey Graham in 2016. Okay, so 10 years ago already. Yeah, you can see the light shining on the top of his ear. You can see it very white in his hair, which is gray going white, parted to the right, his right. And you can see he has pale blue eyes, clean shaven. Yeah. And he's in a suit. You can just barely see the top of his white collar and suit lapel. All right, here's what S.E. Cup has to say. I met the late Senator Lindsey Graham, Republican of South Carolina, about 20 years ago when I was coming up in conservative politics. I had been part of the neoconservative wing that believed in the, quote, benevolent hegemon version of America and the idea that, quote, history can be pushed along with the right application of power and will, close quote, as Francis Fukuyama once described it. Like Fukuyama, many of us later came to question both the prudence and the righteousness of that theory as the Iraq War unraveled. But at the time, my hawkishness endeared me to people like Lindsey. Famously a hawk himself, he took to calling me, quote, my little libertarian. Not because I was one, but as a playful dig at my occasional limitations on war, namely the Constitution. As recently as last summer, he charged into a room in the basement of the Capitol where I was and proclaimed, "There she is, my little libertarian." I enjoyed working with Graham in those early days, and later, as I broke with the party over Trumpism, I enjoyed covering him as a journalist. But I also watched with some sadness as he morphed into a coward. Donald Trump's entry into Republican politics scrambled everything. It changed both the party and many of those who had led it, and Lindsey was no exception. In 2016, Graham would call Trump, quote, a race-baiting, xenophobic, religious bigot, who, quote, doesn't represent my party. Just a short time later, Graham refashioned himself into one of Trump's staunchest defenders. After January 6, conversations inside the party were swirling around whether Trump was still the best standard bearer for Republicans or if he was now a liability. It was a moment when leaders on the right could have attempted a realignment of sorts, a life after Trump. There were good reasons to move on from one of the most destructive periods in modern American politics, including the original ones Lindsey gave for opposing Trump. After all, he was still a race-baiting, xenophobic, religious bigot. But now we also knew he was an incompetent, corrupt, and self-dealing narcissist. Now was the time. But when Lindsey was asked about this in May of 2021, gone were the courage and confidence of his convictions. Instead, he was, at best, a reluctant realist. At worst, a subservient suck-up. Graham said of Trump, quote, "He's the most popular Republican in the country by a lot. If you try to drive him out of the Republican Party, half the people will leave," close quote. He wasn't concerned with good conservatives leaving the party. Folks like Representatives Adam Kinzinger, Republican of Illinois, and Liz Cheney, Republican of Wyoming, and Senators Mitt Romney, Republican of Utah, and Jeff Flake, Republican of Arizona. They were already being pushed out by Trump. He was talking about the people who showed up on January 6, the Proud Boys, the Oath Keepers, the white nationalists, and MAGA diehards. They would have left if Trump had been pushed out, to which any good conservative should have said, good riddance. But Lindsey, in his quest for power and relevance, decided to placate those ugly and odious elements, the very elements that his longtime friend, Senator John McCain, Republican of Arizona, had fought to marginalize and eliminate. The sad irony in this is that Lindsey already had the kind of power and relevance that could have helped lead a movement to refocus the party on the ideals that once mattered to him. Instead, he squandered it to support Trump's return, this time with a vengeance. There's a lot about Lindsey Graham that I'll miss. His ability to work across the aisle, his fierce defense of the Syrians and the Ukrainians, his lifelong commitment to public service, and yes, his affectionate nickname for me. But what I'll miss most is the man he never became, the man who could have led his party to the side of the right and the good. R.I.P. to both men. S.E. Cup is the host of S.E. Cup Unfiltered on CNN. Well, let's finish up the opinion section in the Sun-Times here. We just have one other piece, this one by Jacob Sullum, and maybe a letter or two to the editor. First, Jacob Sullum, his headline, Blanche, more eager to please Trump than pursue justice. And this is a photo of a man in a navy suit with an orange tie and a flag pin in his lapel. Let's see, Acting Attorney General Todd Blanche appears before the Senate Judiciary Committee on Capitol Hill on Wednesday. Todd Blanche, I don't know. Does he look like he's in his late 40s, early 50s, I would guess. Short haircut. He's white. His hair is parted. He's got a deep part on the right side going to the left. His hair is mostly brown, but he's got a lot of, I don't even know if I'd call it gray, I maybe would call it white at his temples. Clean shaven, kind of deep set brown eyes, and a little bit of drama in his eyebrows. They look kind of pointy. It's not a whole lot of other information in his photo here. But that is Todd Blanche. Okay, Jacob Sullum's piece begins with a quotation from former FBI Director James Comey. I'm guessing I'll be in line, says former FBI Director James Comey, quipping after Acting Attorney General Todd Blanche announced a settlement agreement between President Donald Trump and the IRS that included $1.8 billion in taxpayer money for targets of, quote, lawfare and weaponization. Comey's joke encompasses two reasons the Senate should not confirm Blanche as Attorney General: a flagrantly unconstitutional prosecution and a brazenly corrupt arrangement that delivered huge favors to Trump, his family, and his followers at taxpayers' expense. Let me just read those two again. Comey's joke encompasses two reasons the Senate should not confirm Blanche as Attorney General. First, a flagrantly unconstitutional prosecution. And the second, a brazenly corrupt arrangement that delivered huge favors to Trump, his family, and his followers at taxpayers' expense. I'm guessing you know about these, but if not, pay attention. Here we go. Blanche's participation, again, Todd Blanche, the acting attorney general, Blanche's participation in both of those scams demonstrated his eagerness to please his boss, which explains why Trump nominated him to replace Pam Bondi. But that same tendency should alarm anyone who thinks the attorney general should pursue justice rather than the president's personal agenda. In a scathing ruling Monday, a federal judge described Trump's lawsuit against the IRS as a pretext for, quote, a settlement that had no viable basis in law or fact, close quote. That must have been Kathleen Williams. Kathleen Williams, who oversaw the case in the Southern District of Florida, concluded that it never involved a genuine controversy between adverse parties, since both sides were controlled by the president. Trump's lawsuit, which was joined by two of his sons and the Trump Organization, preposterously alleged that an IRS contractor's illegal disclosure of their tax returns had caused at least $10 billion in damages. In addition to offering an improbable estimate of the injury he had suffered, Trump filed the lawsuit more than 2 years after learning about the leak, which exceeds the time limit set by the statute he invoked. That law covers unauthorized disclosures by, quote, any officer or employee of the United States, close quote. So even if Trump had filed his lawsuit on time, he would have faced the challenge of arguing that a contractor employed by a consulting business fit into that category, which is a point that the Justice Department has disputed in other cases involving similar claims. Okay, getting a little bit in the weeds here, but we've got Trump filing a lawsuit that is moot or invalid or a non-starter for at least two different reasons, which is the ruling that came down on Monday by a federal judge. Okay, despite those legal weaknesses, the Justice Department never bothered to contest Trump's claims, in sharp contrast with the way it usually treats such lawsuits. That failure highlighted the blatant conflicts of interest created by a case that pitted Trump against agencies he oversees, represented by lawyers who also answer to him, further compromising the Justice Department's ability to defend the IRS, is this. A February 2025 executive order bars the government's lawyers from taking legal positions at odds with the president's. As Williams saw it, that order from February of 25, the Justice Department's lassitude and Trump's, quote, direct, unassailable control over defendants, close quote, proved the case was phony from the beginning. Blanche, acting attorney general, nevertheless approved the resulting settlement with myself, as it was called, which provoked a fierce bipartisan backlash. And that persuaded him to abandon the anti-weaponization fund, as it was called, 2 weeks after he announced it. That decision left in place another provision of this cozy deal. Blanche's order shielding Trump and his relatives from liability for tax violations and any other federal offenses they may have committed, which could save the president more than $100 million in back taxes, interest, and penalties.

close to meeting the constitutional test for a true threat, was indisputably political speech protected by the First Amendment. Yet there was Blanche, claiming with a straight face that Comey's seashell picture justifiably provoked an 11-month investigation culminating in an indictment that threatens him with up to 10 years in prison. That case against Comey shows Blanche is willing to subvert justice in service of the president's grudges. And his participation in the IRS so-called settlement shows he is happy to bless a grossly unethical product of self-dealing. Either would be enough to disqualify him from the job he is seeking. Jacob Sullum is a senior editor at Reason Magazine. Okay, let's have at least one letter to the editor of the Sun-Times. This is from Ann Alt of Beverly. She's talking about teens behaving in shared spaces or needing to do so. Here's what Anne has to say. I would like teenagers to feel welcome downtown. Unfortunately, some teens make other people feel unwelcome, which can cause friction. What would it take for people downtown to feel more welcoming toward teens? If groups of teens would share space with other folks instead of taking over, that would help. Don't fill up the full width of the sidewalk. Oh, man. Hear, hear on that one. But that goes for adults as well as teens, by the way. Don't fill up the full width of the sidewalk, she says. Leave room for other people. Fighting and filling up the entire sidewalk makes it worse. Just show some understanding that public spaces downtown are shared spaces that we all want to use. That would go a long way toward reducing conflict. Well, listeners, I wonder if you have an opinion on that specific topic from your particular point of view. If you have thoughts and want to send them, don't hesitate, is what I say. Send your letters to letters@suntimes.com. That's letters@suntimes.com. By the way, you are listening to columns and commentaries from the Chicago Tribune and Chicago Sun-Times on Chris Radio with me, your reader, Kara. Well, okay, now we are flipping over to the Tribune opinion pages, and we've got the editorials first. I want to describe to you the photo on this first editorial. We've just got two. This is the one about income tax, and actually the headline is, "Our neighbors are rethinking income taxes. How about it, Illinois? Missouri, Iowa, Indiana, and Wisconsin are all thinking creatively about taxes." All right, so the photo here is from the Missouri House Chamber on April 21st of this year. So yeah, lawmakers working, and there's an aerial shot of this. So I wanted to just describe it to you. It's really kind of cool. I actually had an opportunity to be in this chamber just to visit it years ago as a child. And so it's kind of stirring memories for me. But I'm guessing this is marble, sort of a grayish beige marble or granite room. Very high ceiling. There's a dome, I presume. I cannot remember, but I think there's a dome. It looks like it. The aerial shot is, it's a little, you know, shot wide so you can see the width of the room, but we've cut off the roof a bit. But there are lights in a ring around the top. There's all kinds of decorative things. There's a huge row of stained glass windows on either side of this long rectangular chamber. And there's sort of a section that is supported on either side with at least 10 columns. Well, five on either side is what I'm looking at. The carpeting is a rich kind of ruby red, and on the sides of the colonnade, you know, sort of the edges of the room, there's a little bit of a white sort of lozenge pattern.
over the red and

0: In the rest, the majority of the floor in the center, there's a bold kind of checkerboard pattern in the red carpet. And this is where all the wooden desks are. They kind of look like they might be mahogany, hard to tell. There's a red wall at the far end and a balcony. It's all very grand. There's a big painting at the far end above the red wall, above the balcony. So anyway, just thought I'd give you some of the visuals there. And again, this little caption under the photo says, Missouri is asking voters whether to gradually eliminate its income tax and shift toward taxing consumption. This is under discussion in Missouri. Okay. Let's hear what the editorial board has to say on this topic today. Illinoisans often assume that high taxes are simply the unavoidable cost of living in the land of Lincoln. But just across our borders, states are making some very different choices. Missouri is asking voters whether to gradually eliminate its income tax and shift more toward taxing consumption. Indiana continues to emphasize fiscal restraint and has approved further tax reductions. Wisconsin used part of a multi-billion dollar surplus to enact income tax cuts and has continued debating additional relief. Iowa phased out its graduated individual income tax in favor of a flat rate of 3.8%. Maybe you think Missouri is making a mistake or Iowa has gone too far. Maybe Wisconsin will reverse course. That's not our point here. What stands out for us is that our Midwestern neighbors are at least practicing some creative taxation thinking. Take what's going on in Missouri. On August 8, voters there get the chance to weigh in on whether Missouri should fundamentally rethink how it taxes its citizens, specifically whether the Show Me State should gradually shift its tax burden away from income and toward consumption. Ironically, Missouri currently has the very same tax structure Illinois progressives have long sought. A graduated income tax. Even so, Missouri's top marginal income tax rate, 4.7%, is lower than our flat rate in Illinois, 4.95%. Missouri's average combined state and local sales tax rate also remains far below the rate in Illinois. Approval of the amendment could eventually narrow that gap, depending on how lawmakers implement the shift. Even then, Missouri would have a long way to go to match Chicago's 10.25%. Meanwhile, Illinois' most prominent income tax proposals continue to point in the other direction. A surtax on income above $1 million, or another attempt to replace the flat tax with graduated rates. Neither advanced to voters this year, but their supporters have hardly abandoned the ideas. Additionally, the specter of broadening the sales tax base to include untaxed services such as haircuts, lawn care, and auto repair, for example, remains a favorite among the revenue-seeking set here. We see the logic for that, but we also think that our policymakers should fundamentally reconsider our overall tax structure. At the very least, such a move should come with ideas to reduce the state income tax or other aspects of Illinoisans' big tax burden. Before you tell us not to hold our breath, we'll dare to dream and go further than that. We would encourage folks here to sit up and pay attention to the bold ideas of our tinkering neighbors. For generations, Illinois could rely on Chicago's gravitational pull. Companies wanted to be here because this is where commerce happened. That advantage still matters, but we can no longer afford to assume people and businesses will stay regardless of policy choices and political climate. Chicago is still the economic capital of the Midwest, but in an era of fierce interstate competition, prestige alone can't carry the day. Taxes are rarely the sole reason a family or business moves, but they form part of a broader competitiveness calculation that also includes housing, employment opportunities, regulation, and quality of life. States compete for people and businesses. And while Illinois chooses to hang its hat on its historical reputation, other states are marketing themselves as lower-cost alternatives that offer less red tape and less political dysfunction. We applaud our neighbors' willingness to experiment and refuse to settle for the way things have always been done. Competition is a good thing, especially if it inspires a little taxation ingenuity here at home. Illinois has its own particular circumstances, and it doesn't need to imitate every neighbor. But it shouldn't be so certain that it has nothing to learn from them. Well, that line about taxes rarely being the sole reason people move is relevant to a lot of the letters. There are many letters to the Trib, and many of them today focus on the growing downstate Illinois secessionist movement. Have you heard of this? I am very interested in this. And there's no time to read all of these letters, but several people wrote in to say Illinois is not alone, talking about Maryland and whatever the other states, Colorado. Let me see. I'm just kind of skimming California, other states. You know, that Illinois is not alone in this opinion of residents outside of the major metropolitan area, that their interests are not being, their concerns are not being heard. So let's see, I just want to read a little bit. Here's one. As quoted in the editorial on the secession proposal, Governor J.B. Pritzker does not have to tell Illinoisans to, quote, get up and move. They are already on the move. The Illinois Policy Institute reported last year that since 2020, 84% of Illinois communities have lost population. Unsurprisingly, the number one reason for the population shrinkage is taxes. The support for secession may be a stunt, I guess, somebody called it a stunt. This is a quote in quotation marks. The support for secession may be a quote stunt, but the flight and the anger are real, says Terry Takash or Takash of Western Springs. Here's another person. Now this goes on a little bit longer, but it's talking a little bit about policy. I lived in a small town in Illinois through childhood and attended the University of Illinois Urbana-Champaign. And I lived in Colorado for 32 years, where similar tensions are growing. I can attest that these secession sentiments are real. They're not fringe. People in rural communities in many states, Illinois and Colorado, plus California and others, do not just think their voices are being disregarded. Their voices are 100% being disregarded. Unlike the U.S. Senate, there is no legislative body in states to balance sheer population. This came about as a result of Reynolds v. Sims, which was a 1964 Supreme Court case that ruled that non-proportionate representation was illegal in state legislatures. But without the U.S. Senate compromise, there wouldn't be a United States. In 1787, the ratio of the most populous state to the least populous was 12 to 1. Today, it's more than 66 to 1. What's the ratio of Cook County's population to Hardin County's in southern Illinois? You do the math. No, thank you. The reason U.S. Senate seats are allotted the way they are is why states need such bodies to ensure that one large city cannot drown out the needs, interests, and voice of smaller communities. Yet that's exactly what's happening today. Chicago runs roughshod over the state because it can. It doesn't listen to rural citizens because it doesn't have to. It's the same with Denver and rural Colorado and Sacramento and California. Too often, city dwellers talk about rural citizens as if they are a problem, ignoring that city residents' food and energy come from those quote-unquote problems. This is an abusive relationship, and unless states and cities change course, secession won't be fringe. It will be a fact. Says Joaid Barziar of Nokomis, Florida. Okay, here's a short one. We'll finish on this. From Steven L. Davidoff, Davidow of LaGrange Park. In regard to the editorial on the secession movement, perhaps what we need in our state and country is more deliberation and less debate. It's important to listen to and understand our neighbors and solve problems together. We seem to have forgotten how to do this. Yes, good word there from Stephen. And just two more. These are the last two letters. They are unrelated to the secession talk, but here's one. Create a legislative scorecard. This is from Steve Sterner of Libertyville. Regarding the editorial, Springfield loves to pass new laws and regulations, but what about pruning the old ones? That was an editorial from July 12. Regarding that, he says, the idea of a state scorecard is excellent. Rather than suggesting that the legislator create one, the Tribune editorial board should just take the initiative and create and manage this scorecard itself. I like that idea. Thank you, Steve Sterner. And then final letter, very short again, to the editors of the Tribune, is from John Kraus of Glenview. And John writes in about a moratorium on data centers. Here's what he says. The state of New York has just instituted a one-year moratorium on the construction of new large-scale data centers. Illinois should follow suit. All right, short and to the point from John Kraus. And let's see, there's a note here to the readers. This is from the Tribune. We'd like to hear from you about Chicago's parking meter problem. Do you have advice for the city? Submit a letter of no more than 400 words to letters@chicagotribune.com. Be sure to include your full name and your city or town. All right. So write in if you've got an opinion about the parking meter situation. Maybe we'll be reading your letter on air. Okay, I teased one last editorial from the Tribune, and I think it might wax a bit poetic on you. So here we go. This is an opinion piece on the World Cup as it stands right now, through the lens of Harry Kane and Lionel Messi. Let's see, is there a headline? Yeah, exit Harry Kane of England with Lionel Messi of Argentina in his arms. The greatest soccer player of all time looks lost in his thoughts and feelings until he strikes. Okay, and there's a photo here of what the headline is describing. We've got Kane and Messi just about to embrace. I don't know if you're aware. Football players, world football, that is. So soccer players are very touchy-feely. Lots of touch. Physical touch. All right. Argentina, this is the caption. Argentina's Lionel Messi at left and England's Harry Kane hug after the World Cup semifinal soccer match between England and Argentina in Atlanta. That was July 15 of this year. Just a couple days ago. So, Messi is shorter and he is in his dark uniform, not, you might know of the Argentinian uniform that is white and pale blue stripes, vertical stripes, kind of wide stripes. They remind me of pajamas. But this is not that jersey. He's in it's sort of almost black looking with light blue and dark blue swirls, very floral almost looking, or like swirls of smoke. And these are thinner lines than the other jersey. And he is number 10. He's got a long arm tattoo, sleeve tattoo, showing from under his short sleeve jersey. And Harry Kane is taller. Oh, at least a full head taller, I would say. And he's in his white jersey and shorts. He is number 9 for England. And yeah. they're about to embrace. So here is that editorial piece. Moments after Argentina had sent an arrow into the heart of England, Lionel Messi was photographed melting into the arms of the craggy Harry Kane, England's leading player, but in the World Cup semifinal, a vanquished foe. Yeah, I wish the photo had shown just a few seconds later, which is what they're describing. You would have thought the Wheel of Fortune had spun differently. Kane is a decorated soccer player whose name, stoical demeanor, and physique summon up Henry V, delivering Shakespeare's famous St. Crispin's Day speech. And here's a quote from that speech. "If we are marked to die, we are enough to do our country loss. And if to live, the fewer men, the greater share of honor." Kane was standing tall in Atlanta, feelings imperceptible. Messi, though, was overcome with the emotion of having assisted on two lethal goals that put a metaphorical sword right through King Harry's chest. It was as if Kane was comforting Messi. Such are the moments of human emotions that accompany global soccer's most thrilling tournament, perhaps ever. Back home, Kane already knew, a fine run to the semifinal by England would be seen as a failure, especially for the battlefield's general, German-born coach Thomas Tuchel, never a beloved figure in the English press, and whose overly defensive tactics had proven ruinous. But Kane knew how to play his part on this battlefield of mortal enemies. Side note, there actually is some enmity between the countries that this article, this opinion piece, does not go into, unfortunately. But that's not really the point here. Let's see. Shakespeare had taught him, Kane, where he had to put his focus. Quote, "What feats he did that day. Then shall our names, familiar in his mouth as household words, Harry the King, Bedford and Exeter, Warwick and Talbot, Salisbury and Gloucester, be in their flowing cups freshly remembered. This story shall the good man teach his son." Exit King Harry, an actor whose part is over. Messi battles on Sunday as the world champion Argentina takes on Spain. The other Argentinian players have said in various ways that they play so that Messi, who is 39, can keep playing. Argentina used plenty of the so-called dark arts in its victory Wednesday, but whenever Messi was fouled, his teammates circled the offender like a security detail protecting a fragile deity. Messi is that to them, to Argentina, to a good chunk of the rest of the world. Throughout this tournament, Messi often has seemed overwhelmed by his own apparent immortality. His face has looked quizzical, and he often has turned skyward, like a character in Christopher Nolan's The Odyssey, wondering how to get home, whatever that means for him. There would appear to be, to borrow from a Taylor Swift t-shirt, a lot going on with Messi at the moment. Therein, of course, lies his genius, especially now that his formidable physical prowess has to be cared for by the player's astonishing on-field intelligence, which helpfully has peaked over the last couple of weeks, even if the same cannot be said for his body. Although, we should all be so lucky. Sunday, we are privileged to see all of this again as Messi's Argentina takes on Spain. Another seismic battle, another rush of emotion, another chance to watch a soccer god wondering when and how it will all end. Love the Shakespeare quotations in there, but I don't know, this piece seemed a little messy. Oh, no one here in my studio to groan. I'll do it for you. All right, so let's see what we have next. There's quite a lot of commentary today we don't have time for. I just wanted you to know there's more. But we're going to move on to the horoscope and at least a comic. All right, horoscope time. Now, we just have time for a swift overview of it, but it looks kind of fun today, so I wanted to just mention a few things. Let's see. This is the horoscope prepared by Georgia Nichols, and she gives star ratings: 1, difficult; 2, so-so; 3, average; 4, positive; 5, dynamic. And today, everybody is average or positive. So not the, you know, nothing dynamic today, but it seems really kind of fun. So I'm just going to read you a few excerpts going down from Aries to Pisces. All right. In that order. This is an excellent day to work and be productive. You'll be surprised at how swiftly the job will go. Don't be bossy. Stay focused. Next, today's full of creative opportunities. Great day to socialize. Sports events, fun activities with kids, and romance all will be blessed. Let's see. Lots of energy to get things done, as mentioned. Enjoy entertaining, family, home, redecorating. This is a great day to schmooze. Enjoy talking to people. You'll have interesting interactions. You'll appreciate your daily surroundings. This is all very lovely. Speaking of lovely, Leo, today you'll enjoy buying beautiful things for yourself and your loved ones, especially art objects, objets d'art, jewelry, lovely clothing. I am loving this. Also mentions group activities positively. Virgo, today the moon is in your sign, lined up with beautiful Venus, which makes you cheerful, sociable, warm, and friendly. Great day to socialize again. Enjoy wardrobe shopping. All right. Now, for Libra, contradictions. You're in the spotlight of the sun, which is flattering. You might want to hide, though, or be low-key because of increased responsibilities. It's your choice, okay? Friendships are important to Scorpio. Platonic friendship might turn romantic. What else? Let's see. The only kind of warning was for Sagittarius. Be aware of people noticing you to the degree that some know personal details about you. Okay. Could create problems. Capricorn wanting to break free, travel, explore, give a lift to your day. Oh, yes. Another warning for Aquarius. You might want to wrap up some loose ends. Okay. And then Pisces, finally. Playful, romantic time today. So try to have fun. Yeah. So let's see. I think the winner for me was the wording for Leo. Just enjoying buying beautiful things. So anyway, that's a quick wrap up of the horoscope for today. Oh, but I wanted to read Moon Alert. Let's see. No restrictions to shopping, sounds like it, or important decisions. The moon is in Virgo. Oh, and if today happens to be your birthday, happy birthday. And the former German Chancellor Angela Merkel shares your birthday. She was born 1954. Okay, that's it for the horoscope. Let's see. We probably just have time for one or two. Let's go with classic Garfield. We've got Garfield sitting at a counter with Liz, the dark-haired woman who is sometimes seeing John, Garfield's owner. Garfield's smiling broadly in the first of three panels, and he says, "Hi, Liz." She's just looking at him with narrowed eyes, maybe a little smile on her lips. Second panel, Garfield says, "I'll keep you company until John gets here." Liz is unchanged. Third and final panel, Garfield says, "Shall I say something stupid?" And Liz is not smiling now. Ah, poor John. Always the butt of Garfield's joke. Well, that is all the time we have for today's columns, commentaries, and comics from the Chicago Tribune and Sun-Times, broadcasting from the Chicago Lighthouse for Chris Radio. And this has been your reader, Kara. Pleased to be back with you after a long hiatus of mine. well, just a few months, but that's a while. And wishing you a wonderful weekend. As you already know, the air quality is bad for another day. So be safe, take care, stay cool, and remember who you are. Yeah? Let's remember who we are. Until next time. Goodbye.
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7: What? No, that doesn't work. I'm busy then. Decline. 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
10: 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Thank you for listening. Our first article is, in shift, Trump praises Zelensky, will let Ukraine build Patriot missiles. It was a dramatic departure from Trump's more acerbic tone toward Ukrainian President Volodymyr Zelensky, whom he once derided as ungrateful. By Michael Birnbaum and Cleve Woodson Jr. July 7, 2026. President Donald Trump heaped praise on Ukraine's president and war effort Wednesday, speaking in unusually positive terms about Kyiv's deep strikes inside Russia and appearing to grant one of Ukraine's long-held requests, the ability to produce U.S.-designed Patriot air defense missiles on Ukrainian soil. Trump's words on Ukraine were a dramatic departure from his tone during his first year in office, when he called Ukrainian President Volodymyr Zelensky ungrateful for U.S. help and accused him of gambling with World War III. Wednesday, he spoke in admiring terms of Ukraine's war effort and offered dramatic new assistance, first in a closed-door meeting with NATO leaders and then in a one-on-one with the Ukrainian leader. Wednesday afternoon's meeting was almost chummy compared with the earlier encounter. Zelensky has done, quote, an amazing job, Trump told reporters before the pair's bilateral meeting on the sidelines of the NATO summit. Look, he's been very effective, and he's had the best equipment because he's had our equipment. Trump went beyond warm praise. He said that the United States will allow Ukraine to manufacture Patriot missiles, the interceptors used to knock Russian missiles and drones out of the sky before they can strike cities, power plants, and other civilian infrastructure. We're going to give a license to you to make Patriot missiles, Trump said. That's pretty cool. This way you can't complain that we're not giving them enough. I said, make them yourself. We haven't informed the company of that yet, but that'll work out all right. The president, also said he was willing to send some Patriot interceptor missiles from the U.S. stockpile, though the numbers the Pentagon possess have been dwindling after years of aid to Ukraine and, more recently, their use during the U.S.-Israeli war with Iran. For Zelensky, the issue is not abstract. Patriot missiles have become one of Ukraine's most prized defenses against Russian barrages, particularly ballistic missiles that can reach Ukrainian cities in minutes and leave civilians with little warning. They have been in short supply for years. Kyiv has repeatedly pressed allies for more batteries and interceptors, warning that every shortage gives Moscow more room to terrorize apartment blocks, energy facilities, and other civilian targets. As long as Patriot missiles remain in our ally stockpiles instead of being handed to Ukraine, Zelensky said in a statement Monday, Russia is only encouraged to keep vanquishing residential buildings. Being able to manufacture Patriot missiles in Ukraine could eventually bolster the country's defenses. The immediate impact may be small, setting up factories will take time, and any such facility would immediately become a top target for Russian airstrikes. Russia launched a major air assault on Kyiv on Monday, the day before the NATO summit started, killing at least 19 people. The U.S. move is likely to be interpreted as an aggressive action by the Kremlin and is a departure from Trump's previous efforts to try to keep an equal distance from Kyiv and Moscow to seek a peace deal. U.S. military planners have typically drawn distinctions between offensive and defensive weaponry in how to calibrate their aid to Ukraine, mindful of how they manage escalation. Patriots are defensive, but ask for his assessment of Ukraine's long-range drone campaign, attacking oil refineries and other targets deep in Russia, Trump praised Kyiv. It's an escalation, but it's also an escalation that can help lead to an end of the war, Trump said, embracing a view that Ukraine and many Europeans have long held. European leaders who took part in the meetings embraced the new messaging. It's so important that the U.S. and Trump are now taking very seriously that Ukraine has a chance and Russia is doing weaker, Estonian Foreign Minister Margus Tsahkna said in an interview. Maybe we see the start of the end of the war. We don't know yet. Zelensky, speaking alongside Trump ahead of their meeting, expressed happiness for the U.S. support. We understand what to do. It's our estimation. What to do, how to win, he said. It was his second meeting with Trump in less than a month after seeing the U.S. leader in France on the sidelines of a meeting of the leaders of the Group of Seven major economies. Trump spoke to both Russian President Vladimir Putin and Zelensky by phone on Saturday, a fact that may heighten the Russian leader's disappointment with Trump's approach to the conflict on Wednesday. Putin has often sought to shape Trump's attitudes and phone calls of his meetings with other leaders, and the Kremlin described Saturday's conversation as nearly 90 minutes long and businesslike. Trump plans to speak to Putin again after Wednesday's meeting, a U.S. official said ahead of the summit. The extended conversation with Putin does not seem to have averted Trump's boost to Zelensky on Wednesday. In a separate Wednesday meeting with Zelensky and a bipartisan group of U.S. lawmakers, the Ukrainian leader was upbeat about his country's chances, confident that Kyiv has turned the tide on the battlefield. Ukrainian estimates that Russia is losing 30,000 troops a month while making nearly no territorial gains, according to a person who participated in the meeting and spoke on the condition of anonymity to discuss the sensitive closed-door conversation. The momentum is on the side of Ukraine at this point, and we need to do everything possible to ramp up pressure on Russia to come to the negotiating table and to get a deal, said Senator Jeanne Shaheen, Democrat of New York, speaking ahead of her meeting with Zelensky. Our next article is, the Trump administration is cracking down on dissent. That's chilling. The government's flagrant violations of the First Amendment threaten the heart of the American experiment. By Greg Lukianoff, July 8, 2026. On the night of Thursday, June 25th, a phone call roused David Streeter from his jet lag-induced sleep in a New York hotel. It was the front desk. The clerk told Streeter that a federal agent had been looking for him. Streeter checked his voicemail. There were two messages, one from a male caller and another from a female saying, Homeland Security investigations, wanted to talk. This was not news to Streeter. 2 days earlier, two Homeland Security special agents that appeared at his front door in Rochester, New York. They told his wife they were looking for him because he may or may not have sent an email threatening the Director of Immigration and Customs Enforcement. They handed her a document with, quote, warning notice printed at the top. She told them her husband was in Europe on vacation with their 7-year-old daughter, but she did not tell them that he would be in New York Hotel on Thursday, but the agents somehow found him there anyway. So what could Streeter, a former journalist now working in the tech industry, have to deserve a home visit, repeated calls and voicemails, Homeland Security showing up at his hotel, and the apparent tracking of his movements? He had sent one email 5 months earlier. In January, Streeter had written to then acting ICE Director Todd Lyons, criticizing the agency's immigration enforcement operations after the fatal shooting of Alex Preddy during anti-ICE protests in Minneapolis. In the email, he condemned Lyons' defense of the shooting and compared him to the head of the Nazi security service. "You are a monstrous human being," Streeter wrote, "and will go down in history as America's Reinhard Heydrich, the butcher." Streeter predicted that Lyons' defense of an obvious execution would cause even Trump to turn on him, and that Lyons' conscience would torment him for the rest of his life. "You will never know peace," he wrote. "You will seek to lose yourself to escape the burden of knowing the truth about yourself." Caustic? You bet. But nowhere near crossing the line into an unprotected true threat of violence. Streeter isn't the only American targeted by the Trump administration for criticizing its policies. The administration has aggressively pursued everyday Americans for expressing their grievances with the government. These flagrant violations of the First Amendment should frighten Americans of every political stripe because they threaten the very heart of the American experience, the freedom to criticize our representatives vociferously and petition our government for change. The same day agents showed up at Streeter's home, they also visited a poll worker in Syracuse to question her about her online commentary regarding Jonathan Ross, the ICE officer who shot protester Renee Good in Minneapolis. They handed her a warning notice as well. These in-person warning notices are only the latest tactic in the government's campaign against free expression. Last October, a Philadelphia area retiree wrote an email to Joseph Dernbach, an ICE attorney. The man had read a Washington Post article about an Afghan immigrant the government was trying to deport, even though the immigrant claimed the Taliban would kill him if he returned to Afghanistan. The man appealed to Dernbach's conscience as the lead prosecutor in the case. "Mr. Dernbach, don't play Russian roulette with his life. Err on the side of caution. There's a reason the U.S. government, along with many other governments, don't recognize the Taliban. Apply principles of common sense and decency." 5 hours later, Google alerted the retiree that the Department of Homeland Security had issued an administrative subpoena for his account information. 2 weeks later, DHS agents and a uniformed police officer showed up at his door and interrogated him about the email and the opinions he had expressed. Then there is a social worker, Colleen Fagan. In January, Fagan was at the apartment complex in Portland, Maine, observing federal immigration enforcement operations. The agents did not like being watched. They scanned her face with a smartphone, took down her license plate number. When Fagan asked why they were doing this, a mask agent answered, "Because we have a nice little database, and now you're considered a domestic terrorist." Yet everything these Americans did is protected by the First Amendment. The Constitution protects the people's right to criticize the government, whether by writing an email or by posting to social media or observing police in action. As the Supreme Court wrote in 1987 in City of Houston versus Hill, "The freedom of individuals verbally to oppose or challenge police action without thereby risking arrest is one of the principal characteristics by which we distinguish a free nation from a police state." The purpose of the government's intimidation tactics is clear, not only to terrorize the immediate critic into silence, but also to send a message to others. In other words, to build the foundation of a police state. Streeter, thankfully, is standing up for his and our rights. On July 6th, with my organization's help, he sued the federal government for violating his First Amendment rights of speech and petition. Government officials take an oath to defend the Constitution, not the administration that employs them. If they cannot tolerate harsh criticism from the public, they are in the wrong line of work. And if officials do not want to be compared to authoritarians, they should start by not sending government agents to the doors of their critics. Our next article is, cancer cases worldwide are expected to soar in the coming decades, a report finds. Here's why. The World Health Organization tempered optimism about improvements in cancer treatments and said global healthcare inequities are driving more cases and deaths. July 8, 2026, by Daniel Wu. Annual cancer cases are projected to rise considerably worldwide by 2050, according to the World Health Organization report on cancer published Wednesday. With this assessment, the United Nations body tempered optimism about improvements in cancer surveillance and treatment and warned that global equity in healthcare are driving further cases and deaths. Around 20.6 million people were diagnosed with cancer in 2024, according to the findings. That number could reach 35 million a year by 2050. New cancer cases will disproportionately be borne by lower-income countries with poor access to cancer surveillance and treatment, according to the report. Far too many people are still being left behind, said Andre Ilbawi, the lead for cancer control at the World Health Organization, who spoke at a news conference about the study this week. Cancer cases have risen globally in recent years, and other recent reports have given similar projections for 2050 as the WHO's latest study. One in five people will develop cancer in their lifetime, according to the World Health Organization. The reasons behind the increasing cancer rates are complex. Some cancers have become more common in different age groups, but the volume of cancer diagnosis is also being driven by improved detection and the fact that people are living longer, which increases the likelihood of developing age-associated cancers. In the United States, the rate of new cancer cases has generally been stable in recent years, according to the National Institutes of Health, and the cancer death rate has declined. Emil Liu, an oncologist and associate professor of medicine at the University of Minnesota, said in an interview that improvements to treatments such as immunotherapy have greatly increased patient survivability for some advanced cancers, like lung cancer. While we've made great progress as a society in treating some forms of cancer more effectively than ever before, the rise in cancer prevalence worldwide reminds us that we still have a very long way to go, said Liu, who was not involved in the World Health Organization study. The WHO's report highlighted the steep differences in the cancer in outcomes for regions without access to better cancer treatment and surveillance. Researchers cited statistics for breast and cervical cancer to illustrate the disparity. In higher income countries in Europe and North America, we see cervical cancer has been decreasing to almost elimination, said Isabel Sojau-Taran, an epidemiologist at the International Agency for Research on Cancer, who spoke at the WHO news conference. In many areas of sub-Saharan Africa, it is still the number one cancer. In high-income countries, the five-year net survival rate for breast cancer now exceeds 85%, according to the WHO. In low-income countries, it drops below 30%. Countries both rich and poor are not adequately investing in programs for cancer prevention and treatment, the report said, though it highlighted moderate progress in curbing some practices and conditions that can cause cancer. The report praised global progress in adopting measures to reduce tobacco use, which has dropped 27% since 2010. Separately, 85% of countries now have human papillomavirus vaccines in their national vaccine programs, according to the report, and an estimated 31% of girls have received the first dose of the vaccine, up from 17% in 2019. Among the most alarming trends researchers highlighted in the report was the failure by most countries to curb rising obesity rates. Obesity has been linked to over a dozen cancers, including liver, pancreatic, and colorectal, according to the National Institutes of Health. It will be a significant added burden for every country globally when cancers associated with obesity become the norm, Ilbawi said. That will likely happen in a significant number of countries in the next 20 or 30 years. Sojau-Taran said that while the report's projections for future cancer cases may be alarming, Many of them are preventable. 4 in 10 new cancer cases are linked to risk factors we already know how to address. Our next article is, Trump says ceasefire with Iran is over, calling its leaders scum. The president declared an end to the truce at a NATO summit in Turkey after the U.S. and Iran changed dozens of strikes overnight, raising the prospect of renewed hostilities. By Michael Birnbaum and Victoria Craw, July 8, 2026. The ceasefire between Iran and the United States is, quote, over, President Donald Trump declared Wednesday, castigating Tehran after days of escalating attacks and adding later that the U.S. would, quote, probably strike Iran again on Wednesday. I think it's over, Trump said about a June ceasefire agreement. He spoke at a meeting of NATO leaders on the morning after U.S. forces launched over 80 strikes on Iran in response to Iranian attacks on ships passed through the Strait of Hormuz. Hours later, in a news conference with Ukrainian President Volodymyr Zelensky, Trump said the U.S. hit Iran very hard last night and will probably hit them hard again tonight. The president also suggested that the U.S. could reimpose a naval blockade on Iran and that the United States was, quote, not attacking at the highest level, repeating previous threats to strike infrastructure such as bridges, desalinization facilities, and electrical plants. U.S. officials declined to detail what might be planned, but said in a social media post later in the day that more than 20 U.S. warships remain in the Middle East. The president spoke after Iran launched heavy retaliation overnight, with the Islamic Revolutionary Guard Corps saying it had targeted 85 U.S. military facilities in Bahrain and Kuwait on Wednesday, according to the semi-official media outlet Fars. They're scum. They're sick people. They're led by sick people, and they're vicious, violent people, Trump said in his comments earlier Wednesday. As far as I'm concerned, it's just a waste of time dealing with them. They're liars. There's something wrong with them. They're cuckoo. As far as I'm concerned, it's over. Trump said that talks with Iran could continue, but that he was deeply skeptical they could be productive. They can talk, but I think they're wasting their time. They're a bunch of lying guys, Trump said. They're bad people, and frankly, I don't want to waste my time with them. Now I'll let our wonderful negotiators keep talking if they want, but I don't see it. Later in the day, Trump declared that he was Iran's top target for assassination. I'm their number one target. It's out all over the place, Trump said, because they're scum. That's the way they act, and that's the way they've done it for 47 years. Oil prices had eased but quickly spiked on Wednesday. Brent crude futures rose more than 5% to over $78 per barrel on fears that a renewed war would further disrupt energy supplies. The Secretary General of the International Maritime Organization, Arsenio Dominguez, in a statement Wednesday, urged ship owners to avoid exposing their crew to dangers by crossing the state, as long as the safety and security of crews cannot be assured. In U.S. and Iran reached a preliminary peace deal last month to reopen the Strait of Hormuz to shipping traffic, while continuing to discuss the thornier nuclear issue and possibly lifting of U.S. sanctions against Iran. But the tentative agreement appeared to collapse less than halfway through the 60 days that negotiators had allotted to reach a more durable accord. Trump previously had expressed hope that the negotiations would lead to strict controls on Iran's nuclear program. The renewed hostilities were a setback for the president, who cited his concern about it becoming a new Herbert Hoover as a major reason for seeking peace when he announced the initial deal last week. Hoover was president at the start of the Great Depression in 1929. Trump had been focused on reopening the Strait of Hormuz, a crucial shipping choke point through which 20% of global oil products flow. Iran closed the strait to shipping traffic soon after the U.S. and Israel initiated the war in February. Iranian leaders, too, had seemed to be interested in peace. The country had been focused on days of mourning and funeral rites for its supreme leader, Ayatollah Ali Khamenei, who was killed in an airstrike during the first hours of the war. In the U.S., Iran hawks criticized the tentative deal for relieving economic pressure on Tehran while leaving the trickiest subjects for later. Subsequent negotiations had stalled. Talks began within days of delays before Vice President J.D. Vance flew to Switzerland to kick them off. But the two sides traded barbs and sporadic strikes from the get-go. And Trump expressed frustration on Wednesday that Iran's public representation of what was being discussed differed from his understanding. We made a deal. Everyone's agreed. No nuclear weapon. We make a deal. They go outside, joke to the press. They say we never even talked about it, Trump said. Iran's leaders in recent days have appeared emboldened, with several senior officials appearing in public for the first time since the start of the war as part of the mourning rituals for Khomeini. Iran's Islamic Revolutionary Guard Corps on Wednesday described the strikes on the 85 targets as its, quote, initial response to the U.S. aggression. Inside Iran, national news coverage remained dominated by the Supreme Leader's funeral that began commemorations in neighboring Iraq on Wednesday. A number of senior Iranian officials had traveled to Iraq for the events in Najaf and Karbala. Late Tuesday, the U.S. Central Command, which oversees U.S. military operations in the Middle East, said it had targeted more than 80 Iranian sites in immediate response to Iran's latest attacks on commercial vessels transiting the Strait of Hormuz. The vital narrow waterway has been at the center of tensions between Washington and Tehran for months, as the halting of cargo traffic led to a global spike in oil prices and to supply chain shortages. Iran has interpreted the initial peace deal with Trump as granting Tehran authority over all vessels transiting the waterway, and it has raised the idea of collecting tolls. Iranian attacks appear to be targeting vessels seeking to skirt Iranian authority by using an alternate route along the coast of Oman. There is no other way. Recognize the new Iranian regime in the Strait of Hormuz, said Ibrahim Azizi, a senior member of the Iranian parliament, who is also head of parliament's National Security Committee. Previous attacks on commercial ships have led to clashes flaring between the U.S. and Iran, even as the longer-term negotiations continued. Three tankers were damaged in recent days while passing through the strait, said UK Maritime Trade Operations, a monitoring agency that is part of Britain's Royal Navy. The latest round of U.S. strikes hit Iranian air defenses, command and control networks, coastal radar sites, anti-ship missile weapons, and more than 60 small boats associated with the IRCG, Iran's paramilitary force. The effort is meant to degrade Iran's ability to continue attacking commercial shipping. Both the U.S. and Iran accused each other of violating the previously agreed-upon ceasefire. Iran's parliamentary speaker, Mohammad Bagher Ghalibaf, said the era of bullying and extortion is over in a post on X Tuesday. It leads nowhere. We don't fold, Ghalibaf added. Iran's foreign ministry blamed the U.S. for the latest escalation in a statement Wednesday, saying the U.S. had violated the tentative peace agreement by revoking a waiver for Iranian oil sales a day earlier. The extent of the damage from Iran's overnight attacks on U.S. allies in the Gulf was unclear early Wednesday. Kuwait's Ministry of Defense said it had intercepted two ballistic missiles and 13 drones, while the country's Minister of Foreign Affairs condemned Iranian aggression as efforts to de-escalate regional tensions which are underway. Bahrain's Defense Ministry denounced Iran's treacherous missile and drone strikes in a statement Wednesday, saying air defenses had intercepted a number of aerial attacks without elaborating on the targets or if any damage was caused. U.S. Central Command did not immediately reply to a request from Congress. Chris Radio needs your feedback. 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Thank you for listening. Our next article is U.S. intensifies strikes on Iran's coast along Strait of Hormuz. After President Donald Trump declared the collapse of a preliminary peace agreement on Wednesday, the U.S. and Iran traded renewed airstrikes. By Rachel Chasen and Susan Hamadimus. July 9, 2026. U.S. forces hit 90 targets overnight, mostly along Iran's coastline with the Strait of Hormuz, stepping up renewed strikes after President Donald Trump said he thought a tentative truce was over. Iran, in turn, launched a barrage of drones and missiles at Jordan and countries in the Persian Gulf. The intensifying tit-for-tat strikes, now in their second day, came after huge crowds in Tehran vowed revenge against the United States during elaborate funeral rites this week for their assassinated supreme leader, Ayatollah Ali Khamenei, and after Trump called Iran's leaders scum.

Iran's north, killing at least 14 people and wounded 78 others, according to the country's health ministry. Iran said it fired at U.S. targets in Bahrain, Kuwait, and Qatar, in addition to the Mufalak Salti Air Base, a military facility used by U.S. forces in Jordan, which has been largely spared Iranian attacks since the beginning of the war in February. The main sticking point for both sides, Wechsler said, is control of the Strait of Hormuz. While Iran interprets its initial agreement with the U.S., which was met with relief and cautious optimism when the sides agreed to it last month, as giving it control of the vital waterway, the U.S. believes the opposite. They are trying to win on the battlefield what they couldn't win at the negotiating table, Wechsler said. The initial framework to end the war was followed by the start of negotiations aimed at forging a more durable peace, according a peace accord within 60 days. But less than half the time had elapsed when Trump on Wednesday said he believed the ceasefire had collapsed following Iranian attacks on ships passing through the strait. Dania Thafer, executive director at Gulf International Forum, a Washington think tank, said the most significant development in recent days was the U.S. Treasury on Tuesday revoking its authorization of Iranian oil sales. Under the terms of the initial agreement, the U.S. Treasury had waived sanctions on Iranian oil through August 21st, allowing the Iranian government access to a key source of revenue. Revoking that authorization is a huge deal, said Thafer, who is based in Washington and Qatar. Iran feels that the U.S. is trying to undermine its leverage, he said, first by helping to broker the deal directly between Israel and Lebanon, which curbed Iranian influence, and then by encouraging ships transiting the Strait of Hormuz to take a route along the coast of Oman, rather than registering it with Iranian officials. This could very well escalate to a full-scale war, she said, or they could de-escalate and resume talks, but the Iranians are almost at the point where they think negotiation is pointless. The U.S. strikes in recent days, the first round of which hit 80 targets, according to the U.S. military, and the new barrage of 90 overnight, were intended to further degrade Iran's ability to attack commercial shipping and innocent civilian mariners in the Strait of Hormuz, U.S. Central Command said in a statement early Tuesday. Targets included air defense systems, coastal surveillance assets, missile and drone storage sites, naval capabilities, and military logistics infrastructure. Iran retaliated by firing missiles and drones at U.S. military sites located in partner countries in the Persian Gulf region, including Kuwait, Bahrain, and Qatar. Sirens also sounded in Jordan on Thursday, and the country's military said that 8 missiles had been intercepted. A government spokesman said in a statement carried by state media that the kingdom's airspace had been breached by missiles launched by Iran. In Kuwait, the defense ministry said that it had intercepted a cruise missile and 10 drones. Bahrain's military said that it had destroyed several treacherous Iranian aerial attacks, according to a statement on Thursday, and it condemned Iran's systematic hostile approach through missile and drone attacks targeting civilians in the Kingdom of Bahrain. Iran's Islamic Revolutionary Guard Corps, in a statement carried by Iran's semi-official Mehr News, said the attacks were a first stage and warned of further strikes on American targets in the region if the U.S. air campaign continues. The armed forces of the Islamic Republic of Iran will not allow goals and aspirations of the foolish U.S. president to be realized with authority and under any circumstances, and will defend the lofty ideals of the Islamic Revolution until the final victory, the statement said. Our next article is, Rubio tries to enlist other nations in Antifa fight, but some allies recoil. The Secretary of State plans to convene foreign ministers in Washington next week. The event has unsettled some U.S. and European officials. By Ellen Nakashima, John Hudson, and Adam Taylor, July 9, 2026. Secretary of State Marco Rubio has invited senior members from more than 60 countries to a meeting next week about what the Trump administration views as a major peril, the, quote, resurgence of transnational far-left terrorism, according to documents reviewed by the Washington Post. The meeting has prompted consternation among career and political U.S. officials,

0: some European allies and independent analysts who do not see the threat in the same terms. Some U.S. officials told the Post that they worry it is part of a Trump administration effort to use the powerful counterterrorism tools to crack down on U.S. activists they view as left-wing extremists. The administration's counterterrorism czar, Sebastian Gorka, has had discussions with colleagues about using foreign terrorism labels for Antifa to justify going after Americans with links to the movement, a loosely knit association of far-left activists who propose militantly opposed fascism and right-wing ideologies, three current and former U.S. officials said. Linkage to foreign terrorist groups can unlock certain investigative tools such as surveillance, said one U.S. counterterrorism official, who, like several others interviewed for this article, spoke on the condition of anonymity to describe internal discussions and to avoid retribution. Gorka did not respond to a request for comment. State Department spokesman Tommy Pigott said the event was organized because far-left terrorism is, quote, an old threat re-emerging with strong transnational links and new convergences. Because this threat has not adequately been addressed in the past, each engagement, designation, or security assistance program creates a compounding effect supporting countermeasures at home and abroad. Some Trump administration officials fear that a future Democratic administration could use the tactic against conservative activists, one administration official said. The idea is that if you're setting a precedent for a future Gavin Newsom administration to turn these authorities on conservatives, the official said, referring to the California governor who was widely expected to make a 2028 White House run. The use of these tactics has raised concerns among career and political officials inside the Justice Department and the White House's counsel's office, the administration official said, adding that some U.S. officials have decided not to attend the July 16th event at the State Department. As for comment, a White House official said that the characterization of such concerns does, quote, not represent the prevailing feeling in the White House, and accuse Democrats of having weaponized national security tools against their conservative political opponents. The White House official pointed to a passage in the Trump administration's counterterrorism strategy released in May, which states, "We will not permit the weaponization of America's unparalleled counterterrorism capabilities for partisan purposes." That document also states that our counterterrorism powers will not be used to target our fellow Americans who simply disagree with us. Like Gorka, White House Deputy Chief of Staff Stephen Miller is among those who have shown enthusiasm for taking a hardline approach to left-wing extremists in the United States. During a White House roundtable last fall, he expressed support for designating Antifa a foreign terrorist organization. "It's true," Miller said, when the president asked for his opinion. "There are extensive foreign ties. I think that would be a very valid step to take. But achieving that status for Antifa would be a stretch," experts say. U.S. law requires a group to be foreign designated if it has any significant domestic presence. It cannot be designated, said Jason Blazkakis, who ran the State Department's designation process for 10 years before leaving in 2018. Elsewhere in the government, discomfort with the administration's direction is such that at meetings of national security officials from various agencies, some intelligence analysts have declined to brief on Antifa because they do not regard Antifa as a serious counterterrorism threat, according to one person familiar with the matter. Officials from some foreign governments, speaking on the condition of anonymity to avoid being seen as criticizing the administration, expressed dismay about the Rubio invitation, citing what they call its vague aims and the short notice. The invitation, a copy of which was shown to the Post, was issued last week with RSVPs due this Friday, they said. Several told the Post that their country's foreign minister or interior minister was unlikely to attend, citing the busy diplomatic schedule over summer, which includes an annual security conference next week in Aspen, Colorado. Some said, too, they were unsure why they had been invited. "We don't have Antifa," said one European diplomat. "I don't think we can find any reason why we would be interested in attending such an event," said another. Our law enforcement authorities have not focused on left-wing terrorism because this is not considered a high-priority threat in our country, said a third. The invitation list, reviewed by the Post, included most European nations, larger Latin American countries, and several Asian states, including India, Indonesia, and Singapore. The State Department did not respond to a request seeking to understand how the list of invitees was drawn up. President Donald Trump has made no secret of his disdain for Antifa, going so far as to issue an executive order in the fall, branding it a domestic terrorist organization, a rhetorical label that experts say carries no legal weight. Trump issued the order after the killing of conservative activist Charlie Kirk, whose mobilization of the youth vote helped propel Trump back to the White House. Legal proceedings began this week in the case of Kirk's alleged killer. The order was followed by the issuance of National Security Presidential Memorandum 7, which directed the Justice Department to, quote, investigate and disrupt networks, entities, and organizations that foment political violence. The document states that Kirk's alleged killer engraved the bullets used in the killing with, quote, so-called anti-fascist rhetoric. That led to a criminal investigation that culminated last week in lengthy prison sentences given to several members of what prosecutors called an Antifa cell. One defendant received 100 years for their roles last summer in a protest outside an Immigration and Customs Enforcement facility in Texas, during which a police officer was shot. The person sentenced to 100 years was convicted of attempted murder. The others received prison terms of 30 to 70 years on charges such as rioting and providing support to terrorists and conspiracy to use and carry explosives. Our next article is, what a photo of Lorenzo Salgado Araujo reveals about his humanity and our own. Numbers don't capture the toll of our losses, details do. By Philip Kennicott, January 11, 2026. On Wednesday, in a short speech lasting nearly 8 minutes, Ronaldo Salgado remembered his father with the seemingly mundane details of life. Lorenzo Salgado Araujo, who was fatally shot in Houston by ICE agents the previous day, was a family man who seemingly never wanted to be known outside the confines of home and hearth. Let me tell you about my father's last day alive, with as much detail as possible, because it is vividly replaying in my head over and over again, Ronald Salgado said. His father rose at 5 a.m., showered and brushed his teeth, ate a huge meal prepared by his wife, packed his lunch, and grabbed a coffee before heading off to work as a home builder. Choking back sobs, Ronaldo Salgado asked the world to remember his father not as a victim, not as a statistic, not as a headline, but as a man who cared deeply for his family. That's how I want the world to know my father, he said, not as someone who got shot and killed. Salgado's family held pictures of their father, including ones that has gone viral, reminding the world of the too often fatal tactics used by the country's immigration enforcement officers. It is a snapshot of Salgado Araujo dressed in a pink Ralph Lauren polo shirt, standing at a counter behind a large and expertly decorated birthday cake. The pastel polo shirt, the happy expression on his face, the cake that marks his 52nd birthday, and signs of a tidy, well-made house behind him all reinforced the impression Ronaldo Salgado wanted enshrined as the lasting memory of his father, that of a man wise enough to be happy with what life has given him. The death toll of America's aggression here and abroad piles up, some 750,000 in 1 year due to DOGE cuts to foreign aid, according to a widely cited model by Boston University epidemiologist. Thousands in Lebanon and Iran because of wars started by the U.S., dozens in ICE detention, and at least three, that we know of, killed by the guns of America's immigration officers. These deaths, including at least 175 civilians, many of them children, at a girls' school in Iran, call Americans to perform the same rites of memory that Ronaldo Salgado enacted before the cameras on Wednesday. To honor the dead that rest on our national conscience, We must remember them as Salgado remembered his father, with the details and minutiae that made them human. We cannot know those details, the favorite toy of a schoolgirl in Iran, the soccer team jersey worn by a boy who died of malnutrition in Africa, but we can, by analogy, remember them as fathers, mothers, and children. We have a duty to do it, to set aside some part of the day to think on the deaths for which we bear collective responsibility. And we must think of them with the same intensity as we feel loss in our own lives, with the same attention to detail with which Salgado remembered his father. My father died of COVID in March 2020 during the tumultuous early days of the pandemic. He drank one beer a night in a Greenstein that his eldest daughter had brought back from Austria. He loved airplanes, driving, and anything to do with infrastructure. Highways, hydroelectric plants, grain silos. He learned early in life never to swear, so when the hammer missed and hit his thumb, he would say, "For the love of Mike." We never knew who Mike was. These are the details I cherish, the ones that make loss palpable. When statistics fail to register the enormity of death, the mundane is our only hope of feeling some measure of it, no matter how small. One of the most effective exhibitions at the U.S. Holocaust Memorial Museum is a display of some 4,000 shoes left behind by the victims of the Nazi death camps. They are faded, worn everyday objects, powerfully and humbly indexable, in that they point directly to the feet, the body, the animation of the person who was murdered. When people die, it is the smallest things, the scraps of memory, the pieces left over from the puzzle, that break us. One stares at a picture like the image of Salgado Araujo in a pink shirt, with a passionate and forensic need to find the indexical signs of a life cut short. There is a television in the background of the picture, blazing with blue light above a fireplace. Who was watching and which channel? Over Salgado Araujo's left shoulder, a figurine of what looks like an elephant sits on the top shelf of a bookcase. Was the elephant, famous for its prodigious memory, a favorite animal? Was the sculpture a gift from someone, perhaps family? Those are the scraps his family has left. Ronaldo added a few others. After a day of construction work, his dad liked to sit on the porch, listen to music, and pet his dog. I wonder about that dog now. When my mother died, her dog sat outside the door where she lived her last few days, as if she might still emerge from the room. Dogs cannot escape the rituals of memory either. The enormity of recent cruelty, the wars abroad and conflicts at home, cannot be processed in the aggregate. It can barely be processed by the ritual engagement with sympathy that Salgado Araujo's death demands of us. If we honored all the unnecessary death caused by U.S. policies since January 20th, 2025, if we thought of one person per day who might still be alive, it would take more than 2,000 years before we came to the end of the dismal list, and by then, more deaths would have piled up. Salgado Araujo lived in America for more than 30 years. His children are American. There is no evidence that he was the, quote, worst of the worst, as Trump administration officials so often label the people they have detained, a terrible phrase that invites us to imagine some large class of human beings who are beyond redemption and apparently beyond even the most minimal protection of the law. According to witnesses, ICE agents who weren't wearing body cameras shot him through the passenger side window. Salgado Araujo bled out on the street, in handcuffs, crying out for help. Although his family is calling for an investigation into his death, these are not the moments they want the world to remember. They want us to remember life, not death. A human being, not a statistic. It isn't possible to remember a man you've never met, but you can remember those you lost. You can anticipate what it will be like to lose a parent, a spouse, a child. And then, by the oldest syllogism in the book of basic decency, say the obvious, my dad was human, like Ronaldo's dad was human, and on the finest scale of sorrow, his loss weighs not one whit less than mine. Our next article is Trump says U.S. and Iran will keep talking, but declares ceasefire over. The president suggested talks could continue and military strikes, but analysts say a deeply flawed preliminary truce deal poses obstacles for negotiators. By Rachel Jason, July 10, 2026. President Donald Trump said Friday that the United States and Iran had agreed, once again, to continue talks, but he also reiterated in a social media post that the U.S. had told Tehran in no uncertain terms that the ceasefire is over. Trump's announcement followed days of escalatory strikes that shattered the fragile truce reached between Washington and Tehran last month. A memorandum of understanding signed by Trump and Iranian President Massoud Pezeshkian set forth an initial framework to end the war and kicked off negotiations aimed at reaching a more durable peace accord within 60 days. That framework collapsed this week, with Trump decrying Iranian strikes on ships in the Strait of Hormuz and called the country's leaders scum. Now, analysts say, the region is caught somewhere between war and peace, with the two sides unable to agree on how to interpret the loosely written MOU. The key point of contention regards control of the strait, a narrow waterway vital to global commerce. It is so vague that everyone interpreted it indifferently. Yoel Guzanski, a senior researcher and head of the Gulf Research Field at the Institute of National Security Studies, said of the MOU, "Now it is a negotiation under fire, with both sides trying to pressure the other." Trump, Guzanski said, talks loudly and has a big stick, but he doesn't have an appetite for long regional war. Iran's new supreme leader, Mojtaba Khamenei, meanwhile needs to show internally that he is strong, so he is doubling down and not caving to compromises. The Strait of Hormuz appears not to have been part of calculations by the Trump White House and its Israeli allies before the war, Guzanski said, but has become Iran's best leverage, as its blocking of cargo traffic sent oil prices soaring and disrupted global supply chains. We started with the war with Trump and Netanyahu talking about lofty goals of regime change and nuclear disarmament, he said. No one is talking about those now. Now it's just about Hormuz. This week's strikes kicked off after Iran attacked two ships transiting the strait, which infuriated Trump, who then ordered 2 days of bombing in Iran that hit key port cities and a railway in the north. Iran retaliated with strikes on U.S. targets in the Persian Gulf and Jordan. Nations in the Gulf region are now deeply on edge, knowing they are part of a surviving hardline Iranian regime strategy for pressuring Trump, who has been eager to end the unpopular war, and for demonstrating the regime's strength to the Iranian population. Since February 28, when the U.S. and Israeli strikes began with the killing of Iran's supreme leader, Ayatollah Ali Khamenei, Iran's military has been severely degraded, but its leadership has grown more confident, analysts say. Andrew Lever, a non-resident scholar at the Middle East program of the Carnegie Endowment for International Peace, a Washington-based policy institute, said that the MOU was rushed so that Trump could score political points at home. "Normally, you would have negotiated until you reached language that both sides agreed on," Lever said. But Trump wanted to be able to say that the war was over and turned to celebrating America's 250th birthday. The position of Oman, a one-time intermediary that has drawn Trump's ire for being too close to Iran, shows the complexity of the situation, Lever said. Oman has simultaneously said it is on board with Iran's plan to charge fees for boats to transit the strait, and also allowed U.S. Navy ships to escort cargo vessels transiting close to Oman's shores, avoiding the Iranian authorities and infuriating the Iranians. On Hormuz, Lever said, Iran appears to be using a similar strategy to approach to negotiations over its nuclear program, when it insisted that it had the right to nuclear enrichment, even if it did not act on that right. The difference is that Iran legally did not have the right to enrichment under international law, while the strait is an international waterway to which all countries should have access. William Wechsler, the senior director of the Rafiq Hariri Center and Middle East programs at the Atlantic Council, a Washington think tank, said that by continuing to attack ships on the strait, Iran appears to be falling back on the policy the regime has used for generations, moving up the escalation ladder in order to establish a new normal of de facto accepted behavior that is just below the threshold of war. Previously, Wexler noted, Iran succeeded in creating a status quo that allowed it to arm regional proxy groups like Hezbollah in Lebanon and the Houthis in Yemen without substantial repercussions. Now, he said, Tehran has succeeded in securing some degree of control of the strait and is trying to maximize that leverage. Our next article is Teen Takeovers Confound Cities Struggling to Define the Problem and Find Solutions. A spate of sometimes violent gatherings has stoked demands for action, but officials know they need to provide outlets for the many teens who are not breaking laws. By Brady Dennis, Cole Reynolds, and Kirkpatrick and Chris Hacker. On July 11, 2026. The scene unfolding outside his patrol car at 1:30 a.m. on Sunday startled even the veteran police chief. It was chaotic, Chief Rico Boyce recounted to city leaders at a meeting days later. Something I had never seen in my 26 years here at the Raleigh Police Department. Authorities had planned for large crowds in North Carolina's capital over the holiday weekend, Boyce said, but this went beyond that. He described hordes of rowdy young people, police estimated as many as 8,000, many juveniles, many from outside the city, that gathered first in one commercial area, then converged later on another known as Glenwood South. What followed was a night marred by disorder and violence, one that say left 9 people injured by gunfire, led to the seizure of nearly a dozen weapons, resulted in 29 arrests of young adults and delinquency cases against multiple minors. The scene soon spread across social media, and the news coverage of overflowing sidewalks and streets, of shouts and cursing, of blaring sirens mixing with blaring music, of crime scene tape, and people face down being handcuffed. Boyce, who described the episode as, quote, heartbreaking and unacceptable, said he leaped to break up a fight at one point, only discovered that one of the youths involved had a gun. We were prepared for the crowd size, Boyce said this week, as he and other city officials grappled with how to head off a repeat of the mayhem. What we were not prepared for was the amount of firearms we were recovering off individuals. Raleigh is among the latest places to wrestle with the so-called teen takeovers, events largely coordinated over social media that result in swarms of young people flocking en masse to public places such as the downtown area, mall, or park. Gatherings and the turmoil that sometimes accompanies them have caused alarm, bewilderment, and an array of responses in cities across the country. Among commentators on the right, they have become a symbol of the breakdown of law and order in cities, a failure of teen parenting, and the corrosive power of social media. But some researchers have warned that the incidents that garner widespread news coverage are the exception, and that, as in the past, most youth gatherings are largely nonviolent events that pass with scant attention. Still, violent incidents have continued to generate headlines around the country. In Newport Beach, California, police officers on July 4th clashed with a crowd after social media posts drew a large influx of juveniles and young adults to the area, according to the city. Video of the dramatic scene showed officers, some on foot, others in vehicles or on horseback, charging the crowd as people scattered. City officials said the incidents resulted in the arrests of 402 people. Pittsburgh has been dealing with a recent series of unruly gatherings, including last holiday weekend, when more than 100 young people were fighting and shot fireworks at each other and the police. And in Pensacola, Florida, last weekend, a 19-year-old man was fatally shot and 6 other young people were injured amid a massive late-night gathering downtown. Well, that's all the time we have for the articles from the Washington Post. I'm your reader, Joe Whitey, broadcasting from the Chicago White House. This is Chris Radio, your information station. Thanks for listening.
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7: Hello, I'm Fan. 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During this hour, I'll be reading news and commentaries from the New York Times. We begin with our first article.
8: We are only starting to grasp the pitfalls of using AI at work. This article is by Noam Schreiber. Over the past year or two, companies have started using so-called artificial intelligence agents as bona fide employees, even including them in their organizational charts. Emma Wiles, a Boston University professor who studies how AI affects workers, stumbled onto this phenomenon in October at a conference where two human resources executives said that treating AI agents like real employees was a way to increase productivity and to put their companies on the cutting edge. But when Dr. Wiles and 3 collaborators from Boston Consulting Group investigated further, they discovered a pitfall. In an experiment involving dozens of companies with AI employees, the researchers found that managers tended to vet documents less carefully when told an AI employee had produced them. The managers missed errors that other managers caught when told they were vetting the work of a human. Dr. Wiles speculated that managers didn't think sussing out mistakes made by AI employees was their responsibility. If something went wrong, they could dismiss it as the fault of the tech team or of the executives who wanted AI employees in the first place. But it's not your problem, she said, channeling the manager's mindset about their own roles. In the years since AI burst onto the scene, many companies have become aware of flaws produced by the technology and at times taken steps to offset them. They know that AI models can be biased against certain groups of people, like non-whites. They know that chatbots can provide confident but incorrect answers to queries. They know that bots sometimes spill the beans on information that should remain private. But as companies race to bring AI into their day-to-day operations, researchers are discovering more subtle defects. In principle, these flaws could be corrected too. For example, companies could hold managers directly responsible for the mistakes of AI subordinates. But in practice, most corporate users appear to be blissfully unaware of these issues, raising the possibility that AI's promise of increased productivity and vast cost savings could be undermined. Even researchers who study AI may be aware of only a fraction of the problems that the technology introduces. There are a whole host of unknown unknowns, Dr. Wiles said. One well-documented but underappreciated flaw of artificial intelligence models is that they tend to favor work produced by artificial intelligence. a 2025 paper in the Proceedings of the National Academy of Sciences found that several large language models had a low opinion of text written by humans, creating a potentially consequential form of implicit anti-human bias. But many companies seem to be unaware of this problem, or at least unable to imagine how it might wreak havoc on their operations. When a team of scholars spelled it out in a subsequent paper, finding that the AI models that companies used to evaluate resumes tend to favor those written with the help of AI over those written entirely by humans, it caught the attention of some corporate recruiters. Jianyi Jian, an operations professor at Ohio State University, who is an author of that subsequent paper, said that she and her co-authors were happy to help when recruiting firms inquired about how to improve their processes. But they noted that this was almost certainly not the only problem companies were inadvertently introducing in their rush to adopt AI. People are moving so fast to use LLMs without thinking too much about the implications, biases, she said. For example, some companies now use AI to help answer questions like how much to charge for a product or where to open a new location. Relying on the technology for such purposes, however, can quickly go off the rails. When left to their own devices, humans often cooperate and seek win-win outcomes. But when AI models assess a situation, they tend to adopt the more coldly calculating, rational mindset that arises from basic game theory. They might, say, lead a company to aggressively undercut a competitor, even though it risks a damaging price war. Most of the LLMs we test think that the human beings are more rational than they actually are, said Jen Nanxu, a PhD candidate at the University of Maryland and collaborator of Dr. Jen's. But the most rational response leads to a bad situation for all in many cases. In principle, developers and users of AI can correct for these biases. Dr. Zhang and Mr. Xu, for instance, found they could reduce anti-human bias by simply instructing models to focus on the quality of the written material they evaluate and to avoid considering the author. But AI researchers can't correct for biases they aren't aware of, and several scholars said the impact of these undetected biases could grow. One way is if future models are trained on data produced by today's models without sufficient care, creating a kind of self-reinforcing loop. In that case, the tendency to consolidate on existing perspectives and behaviors seems likely, said Shen Lompre, an AI researcher and founder of the Data Provenance Initiative, a group that monitors AI infrastructure. And then there are the blind spots that arise not so much from AI itself, but from the way humans use it. Scholars who turn to AI at every stage of the research process, asking AI what questions are worth studying, seeking its advice on how to answer these questions, enlisting it to analyze data, relying on it to help write up findings, could inadvertently narrow the scope of their work. We don't necessarily notice it at the individual level, said Cecilia Steinbach-Triberg, a psychologist at the Copenhagen Business School and an author of a recent paper on the topic. You are sparring with a chatbot. It's helping me come up with ideas. You might think it sounds great, but at the collective level, it looks pretty similar. Everyone is sounding alike. Dr. Wyers, the Boston University professor who examined the way humans manage AI employees, said the shortcomings weren't necessarily intrinsic to the technology, but arose when humans adopted it with little attention to what could go wrong. She and her colleagues surveyed more than 1,000 corporate managers and found that about one-third said their organizations referred to AI as a teammate or employee. and that nearly one quarter said their employer included AI agents on its organizational charts. We call it Scout, one manager told the researchers in an interview, referring to an AI agent. It's technically an equivalent peer on your team. Dr. Wiles and her colleagues gave all the managers they surveyed a set of 5 documents that contained errors and gave them 20 minutes to review as many as possible. In some cases, they told the managers that an AI employee had done the work. In some cases, they said that an AI tool had done the work. And in some cases, they said that a human had done the work. In general, the stated source of the documents didn't make much of a difference in how closely managers vetted them. But managers at companies that included AI agents on their organizational charts caught substantially fewer mistakes when told they were reviewing the work of an AI employee. People who manage humans tend to assume that if someone on my team makes a mistake, that's on me, Dr. Wiles explained, which is why they closely check the work of these subordinates. Managers also seem to assume that they're on the hook for work produced by an inanimate AI tool, but managers at companies with AI employees don't seem to feel the same responsibility for the work of those employees. Her takeaway: over the past few centuries, scholars and business leaders have developed a reliable set of practices for managing humans, but the psychology of managing anthropomorphized AI is vastly different, and we are going out there blind. She worries that the problem is about to get worse. At the same conference where she first heard HR officials talk up the virtues of their AI employees, one went even further, saying her company would soon have AI employees managing humans. A hush went over the room, Dr. Wiles recalled. We'll need someone to study that too, she added. Our next article is California bans sell-by labels, hoping to cut food waste. This article is by Yan Zhuang. Sell-by labels on perishable products are now banned in California, having reached their expiration date under a new food labeling law that came into effect Wednesday. The bill, which passed in 2024, standardized such labels in a bid to reduce consumer confusion and cut food waste in the state. It limits manufacturers to a few terms, best if used by or best if frozen by, to indicate when a food item is at its peak quality, and used by or freeze by to indicate when a food item is no longer safe to eat. The law applies to all products except for eggs and infant formula, according to California's Department of Food and Agriculture. The bill addressed what federal and state officials have long said can be a source of confusion for consumers when to toss out aging food products. In the United States, there are roughly 50 variations of date labels. The wording of these labels is usually shaped by the policies of individual states, each with their own requirements that vary across food products. Infant formula is the only product with standardized, federally regulated date labels in the United States. More than one-third of food sold nationwide ends up going to waste, in part because consumers throw away food they think has gone bad when it hasn't, according to the U.S. Department of Agriculture. For the most part, dates are not an indicator of the product's safety, the department says. Experts say the term sell-by is generally for retailers to know when to rotate inventory, compared with labels like best if used by and used by, which indicate quality. Clarifying food date labels can greatly aid in curbing food waste that often is discarded prematurely, California's Department of Food and Agriculture says. Under the state's bill, sell-by dates can still be included on products as long as they're coded information that is aimed at retailers rather than consumers. There will be a grace period for manufacturers and retailers to finish selling products made before July 1st, according to Californians Against Waste, an advocacy group that co-sponsored the bill. The organization said on its website that it hoped the bill would catalyze similar legislation in other states. New York State lawmakers recently approved a similar law, and legislation addressing food labeling has been proposed in several other states. Opponents of the bill, including agriculture industry groups, had argued that the legislation would make it difficult for companies to do business across state lines. Our next article is This Cell Feeds, Grows, and Reproduces, and it's man-made. This article is by Carl Zimmer and Michael Hernandez. Scientists have long dreamed of discovering the alchemy by which chemicals can be turned into life. On Wednesday, a team at the University of Minnesota announced that it had taken a major step toward that vision. Blending together dozens of ingredients, the researchers have synthesized simple cells that feed, grow, reproduce, and compete with one another for food. If these cells are not yet fully alive, they have most of the hallmarks of life. Life is not binary, said Kate Ademola, a synthetic biologist who led the research. That's why I'm hesitant to call this alive. There's no clear line, as much as we would love it to be. Until now, scientists had never mastered the recipe for a cell that can perform so many functions, said John Glass, a synthetic biologist at the J. Craig Venter Institute in La Jolla, California, who was not involved in the study. It is dazzling that she has put these things all together, he said. Drew Andy, a synthetic biologist at Stanford University, said, "It's a cell that was built, not born. It's constructed, but it does what cells do." Dr. Ademola named her creation Spud Cell after its potato-like appearance. Rather than patent it, she and Dr. Andy are organizing a community of scientists to focus on making spud cells more fully alive and adapting them to new kinds of experiments. They and their colleagues have founded a nonprofit research organization that Dr. Andy estimates will spend hundreds of millions of dollars on the effort in the next decade. Hundreds of scientists are expected to join. We're going to remember this moment, said Rosanna Zia, a computational biologist at the University of Missouri who was not involved in the project. Dr. Ademola and her colleagues posted a 190-page account of their work online. The research is under review for publication in a scientific journal. Scientists hope synthetic cells can tell them things about life that natural cells cannot, including such basic questions as how many genes are necessary for a minimal form of life. But synthetic cells also might someday be engineered to do things that natural cells can't, like making new kinds of medicine or drawing large amounts of carbon dioxide from the atmosphere. In theory, engineered spud cells might produce a vast range of proteins that natural cells cannot be coaxed to make, or even toxic chemicals like rocket fuel. Now, we can think about doing chemistry that we are barely getting our heads around, Dr. Glass said. The trouble with life as we know it, mysterious, messy complexity. Our own DNA contains tens of thousands of genes, as well as millions of molecular switches turning those genes on and off. Scientists barely have a clue as to what many of those pieces of DNA are doing. Often a gene that they think they understand turns out to be performing other jobs than scientists expected. One way to sidestep this intricacy is to simplify. In the 1990s, a team led by the late biologist Craig Venter began studying a microbe that had fewer than 1,000 genes. The team, now led by Dr. Glass, went on to strip the microbe's genome down to 525 essential genes. In a 2016 paper, the team reported it didn't know what a third of those genes were doing. Dr. Glass and his colleagues have spent the last decade trying to solve the puzzle, and they still can't say what 56 of them do. There are still significant tasks that every cell has to do that we don't know, Dr. Glass said. Other researchers tackle the problem from the opposite direction. Instead of working from the top down, they moved from the bottom up, seeking to combine lifeless molecules to produce a living cell. Since the 1990s, several labs have bitten off small pieces of this problem. Some of them have perfected recipes to make hollow bubbles from oily molecules. Others have found ways to encapsulate simple genetic molecules inside those bubbles. But scientists struggle to put these pieces together into more complex systems, let alone something that could be called a cell. In recent years, Dr. Adamola took on one of the fundamental challenges, cell division. A natural cell divides with the help of proteins that lock together into a ring anchored to its inner wall. The ring winds itself tighter, pinching the cell in two. Other proteins act like winches, moving DNA and other molecules into the forming cells so that they have the ingredients necessary to keep living. At first, Dr. Adamola tried to build a simpler version of the natural system, but then she decided not to mimic real cells at all. Biophysicists had found that if they stuck proteins on the membrane, they created pressure that made the membrane bend. Dr. Adamola and her team created bubbles that could snag proteins floating around them. When a bubble collected enough proteins, its surface began bending inward until it popped in two. While the idea was simple, getting it to work in the lab required a year of experiments. But once it works, Dr. Adamola said. That success prompted the team to try to build a synthetic cell in its entirety. The first step was to create a broth of the molecules necessary for a cell to operate. The recipe ultimately included about 100 kinds of proteins and simple molecules required for crucial chemical reactions, such as making new proteins from genes. The researchers also provided their synthetic cell with genes borrowed from a virus and the ubiquitous microbe Escherichia coli. They picked 36 genes for basic jobs like copying DNA. After mixing these ingredients together into a soup, the scientists added the building blocks of membranes. They spontaneously joined together into bubbles, each engulfing some of the soup. Many of these bubbles ended up encasing the right mix of genes, proteins, and other molecules, and they started carrying out the chemical reactions seen in real cells. As the new cells floated in flasks, Dr. Adamola and her colleagues added food. The cells slurped up small molecules through channels on their surfaces. The scientists also put in small bubbles loaded with proteins and other molecules that were too big to fit through the channels. By bumping and fusing into one of these bubbles, the cell could feed on the trees inside. As the cells fed, they grew, and in just a few hours, they were big enough to divide. The scientists added a special protein to the flasks, which latched onto the surface of the cells and forced them to bend inward. Once the cells split in two, the pair of new cells kept growing. Now the spud cells grew, fed, and reproduced. As it turned out, the cells even had a rudimentary ability to evolve. Dr. Ada Mahler and her colleagues created a mutant version that bound more tightly to the snack-filled bubbles floating around it. To test it, they created a 50-50 mixture of original and mutant spud cells. The cells competed for five generations for food. Eventually, the mutants outnumbered the originals, suggesting that they were outcompeting the originals for food. "That's the shake-the-ground accomplishment here," said Dr. Zia. "Scientists will be able to put various synthetic cells in competition with one another and rapidly develop more sophisticated ones." For all this evidence of life, spud cell still has some major shortcomings. For starters, it can't make the molecular factory that produces new proteins called a ribosome. The cells can carry all the genes they need to build ribosomes, but for some reason, the parts don't come together. For now, Dr. Ada Mahler and her colleagues have to feed ready-made ribosomes to spud cells. This solution has an expiration date, though. Spud cells can keep making proteins through 5 to 10 generations before they fail as their ribosomes become defective. "I don't want to say it dies, but it stops working," Dr. Ada Mahler said. When Dr. Ada Mahler showed spud cell to Dr. Andy last year, he was so awestruck that he decided to help her found Biotic, the nonprofit organization intended to create a community of spud cell researchers. "I'm pouring my life's work into this," Dr. Andy said. "One of the first tasks for Biotic will be to make it easier for other scientists to create spud cells." Dr. Ada Mahler can create a fresh batch of them in her own lab in about a day, but that's only because she has a freezer full of purified proteins and an intimate understanding of each step of her recipe. Biotic expects to offer scientists easier recipes and provide the required ingredients. Dr. Andy hopes that the open-source tools will encourage scientists to collaborate on building new kinds of spud cells with more of the defining features of life, such as the ability to make their own ribosomes and to divide indefinitely. "It's completely doable," said Dr. Glass. Biotic researchers are already planning their first meeting in September in Philadelphia. High on their list of priorities will be formalizing plans to safeguard this area of research. For now, the synthetic cell can only survive a few generations on a special lab diet, but future versions may be more robust, raising the possibility that someone might someday use spud cells unethically, perhaps even to make a weapon. Dr. Andy argues that an open-source research community will be better prepared to prevent that from happening. "We can have these conversations now, as opposed to waiting for somebody else to do it, and then we're just all reacting," he said. Dr. Andy likens spud cells to a biological version of the Wright Flyer, the crude plane that the Wright brothers used to make the first sustained controlled flight in 1903, ushering in the age of airplanes. The Wright Flyer flying for 12 seconds doesn't get you a 737, Dr. Andy said. "This is just the beginning." Our next article is "Cheating Chickadees Are Seduced by Smarts." This article is by Annie Roth. "Is intelligence sexy? Female mountain chickadees think so. They find brains so attractive that they will cheat on their mates if a smarter male comes along." That's the conclusion from a new study published in the journal eLife that found female mountain chickadees proactively sought out males that had better cognitive skills than the one back in the nest. The researchers behind this study say acts of chickadee cheating improve the likelihood of successful reproduction, as chicks sired by smarter fathers are more likely to survive. Mountain chickadees, small songbirds found in western North America, were long thought to be monogamous, but recent genetic studies have brought that belief into question. Birds were always held up as the epitome of monogamy.

both high and low elevations preferred high elevation meals, which are known to be better at remembering where their food caches are. Mountain chickadees spend the summer and fall storing food in caches across their territory. When winter comes around, these reserves become their primary source of food. Thus, the ability to remember where those spots are becomes critical to their survival. The fact that females from low elevations showed such interest in high elevation males made Dr. Branch wonder whether female mountain chickadees were attracted to intelligence. Across the animal kingdom, there are many traits that females find attractive, like strength, size, and the ability to sing on key. But rarely is smarts a turn on. So in 2018, Dr. Branch set out to learn if a desire for strong cognitive abilities was driving these chickadees to cheat. Dr. Branch and her colleagues installed a series of smart feeders throughout California's Sierra Nevadas and attached colored bands to the legs of the local mountain chickadees. Each feeder was programmed to dispense food only to birds wearing a specific colored leg band. This way, each bird would have to remember which feeder on the array could be counted on for food. For 3 years, the researchers measured the ability of the birds to remember which feeders offered food. They also used DNA testing to identify which ones were breeding, both within and outside of their matings. After crunching the numbers, the researchers found that around a third of the chicks born during those 3 years were the product of infidelity, with 70% of nests having at least one chick whose father was different from that of its siblings. And while both smart and less smart males contributed to these mixed paternity families, it was the males the researchers deemed smart that sired more young. The males who performed best in the researchers' cognition tests sired between 6 and 7 chicks outside of the matings each year, while those who scored low sired only between 1 and 2. When Dr. Branch realized what these chickadees were up to, she was surprised. It matched our predictions, but I was still like, is this actually happening? Dr. Branch said, it is really convincing evidence that these females are seeking good genes for their offspring. In some cases, the behavior could exist to make up for a female's own lack of such genes. The researchers also discovered that females who had trouble remembering their designated feeder were more likely to have mixed paternity families. How these females know which males have the best brains remains a mystery, but the researchers have a few hunches, one of which is that females don't cheat with strangers, but rather with birds they know well. During the winter, mountain chickadees spend most of their time in flocks of 6 or 12 birds, allowing them ample opportunity to assess the spatial cognition of the birds around them. We know they can identify each individual based on vocalizations, Dr. Branch said. These animals spend a lot of time together. They know each other. Adelaide Abraham, a doctoral student at the University of Oxford, who studies the love lives of songbirds but was not involved with the study, said that given how much these birds were expected to remember, it stood to reason they might note which males fared where during the previous winter. Whether females identify intelligent males through direct observation or by picking up on other signals, such as their plumage or vocal prowess, the fact that they have learned to choose the smartest mates is remarkable, Miss Abraham said. The females in this mating system are showing agency. They're making active choices about the kind of males they want to mate with, and that's really cool to see. Our next article is Gertrude Amber Crombie, Good Witch of the American Absurd. This article is by Walker Mims.
Do you know there are good witches and there are bad witches? The Chicago-based painter Gertrude

0: Abercrombie once asked the boy in the street, "I am a good witch." Since her revival 8 years ago at the Karma Gallery in Manhattan, Abercrombie, 1909-77, has gained an overdue reputation as a supernatural miniaturist whose Twilight Zonian landscapes and improbable interiors skirted classical surrealism. With wry bleakness, she dragged the unease of wartime well into the decades of American prosperity. Two shows at the Milwaukee Museum of Art embrace her in all her enchanting eccentricity. The main show, Gertrude Abercrombie, The Whole World is a Mystery, is a very worthy record-straightening retrospective that proves how well this American outsider can complement the extremes of modern art in national museums, the urbane and the regional. The show, nearly 80 pieces, mainly small works painted on board, was organized by the Carnegie Museum of Art in Pittsburgh and Kobe College Museum of Art in Maine. It is roughly chronological. Early landscape purgatories like the church, 1938, with its ruined trees, dolly-like skies, and wandering figures recalling Henri Rousseau's, were done while she was an easel painter for the Works Progress Administration, the federal program that kept artists employed during the Depression, amazingly, given the studio strangeness she was developing. By the 1950s, a hypnotic series depicting doors explains how she matured from loose landscapes to smaller scenes that are flat and graphically detailed, with slightly altered proportions lending an overall unease. In postcard-sized paintings on masonite, the panes of her painted doors are precisely beveled but jarring in their discordant heights and widths, 4, 5, and 6 doors crammed up against each other into walls that seem to mock the urge to travel. Among them roam black cats, of which the artist kept several and often painted. This is the show's best section. As her countrymen stretched bigger canvases, Abercrombie sized down. Several tiny wearable still lifes she sold to bookstores or from the trunk of her Rolls Royce. The rose was beat up. Abercrombie, the child of traveling opera singers based mainly in rural Illinois, struggled with money and sold her work modestly. With a degree in Romance languages from the University of Illinois at Urbana-Champaign, she did have some training in figure drawing at the School of the Art Institute of Chicago. There are also 2 shadow boxes here, which she outfitted with props and their painted doubles. They play a little like Joseph Cornell's, but are softer and more concerned with the trippiness of reproducing things by brush. Gertrude Stein was the one who taught me not to be sloppy in my painting, Abercrombie said in a 1972 interview with a Chicago journalist. She told me I must learn to draw neatly and draw well. Stein, the writer who practiced a voice of repetition and American bluntness to the point of near obscurity in her books, had come to Chicago in 1935 to deliver lectures about narration at the request of Thornton Wilder, one of Abercrombie's friends in the literary scene. Stein might have approved of her neat hand and tent, 1949, a landscape with a large severed hand clutching some kind of wand or stick in the foreground. Behind it is a tent with a silhouette of another hand, open this time, on its flap. Plato's Cave, a shadow puppet. Or Giorgio di Chirico, the pennant on the tent could well have come from his lexicon. Abercrombie seems always to allude to her European forebears, especially the surrealists, but she also seems wary of their complexes, their baggage, and wordplay. Although she admitted late in life that her spiritual daddy was René Magritte, she claimed to have discovered him only in the 1950s. Never had seen him. On canvas, maybe. In reproduction, I doubt that. The many dominoes, dice, jacks, eggs, snail shells, skeleton keys, and lovely peanut ponytails of hair in the Milwaukee show, some in near classical still lives, such as Coffee Mill, 1964, seem to lie in conscious wait, as if Abercrombie sees in the inanimate world some force of will that her listless human objects do not share. Dream logic and the occult, as in the deadpan seance, Where or When? Things Past, 1948, show up in the paintings not to help her escape the real world, but to heighten its impregnable weirdness. For a cold dunk into that everyday weirdness, try the claustrophobic past and the present, circa 1948, an interior scene. Personal symbols in the paintings, marriages, a daughter whom she held at an emotional remove, past choices and regrets, are unpacked in eager vortex by the curators. Eric Crosby of the Carnegie Museum and Sarah Humphreyville of the Colby College Museum of Art. Her door walls, we learn, came from life. Developers in the Hyde Park neighborhood in Chicago, where she lived, were using doors from the buildings they raised to build makeshift fences around construction sites. A show with such retrospective potential should not have omitted her early illustration work for Sears and Roebuck, if available, or her early, more traditional portraiture, which is more insightful about the human face than anything on view. By the 1960s, Abercrombie was wearing down, arthritic, reclusive, twice divorced, alcoholic and broke after savings were stolen, and approaching a premature retirement from art. But she stayed witty, according to an interview from bed in her final month with a great Chicago historian, Stotz Terkel, who clearly adored her. It is transcribed in the show's catalog. As they spoke, her friends were busy hanging an institutional retrospective at the Hyde Park Art Center. It was her first, this is her second. The show makes much of her friendships with jazzmen who would stay on tour with her and her second husband, Frank Sandiford, a jazz critic who brought these luminaries into her orbit. Charlie Parker had a favorite Abercrombie painting. The peppy Gertrude's bounce was based on the rhythm of her gait, said the pianist Richie Powell in the LP liner notes in 1956. Back then, however, jazz was the United States' most strenuous celebration of the self, and Abercrombie's paintings are nothing if not individualist. Upstairs from the Abercrombie show, you can find, for instance, a fabulous wing of self-taught American artists with which she happens to rhyme beautifully. She shares with them an earnestness that heightens her misery. Wisconsin, in particular, bred some of the regionalist painters against whom Abercrombie, in nearby Chicago, was then rebelling, according to Thomas Busilio Ritter, who curated the second show at the museum, Gertrude and Friends, the Wisconsin Magic Realists, which corrects the false impression of her as a loner. The show displays a small still life alongside generally busier and more brightly colored paintings by painters whom she knew in Wisconsin. Highlights include the fantasy avian paintings of Carl J. Priebe, Abercrombie's pen pal and confidant. His letters appear in some of her interiors like details from some backwoods Vermeer. There is also Wisconsin Wild World, 1953-55, a large, impressive fantasia in which the artist, John Wilde, looks out over a scene of suburban affluence at left and one of total ruin at right. He raises his metal point wand, or maybe his pencil, to gauge the proportions of the landscape he draws. A predecessor to the Chicago Imagists, this group, posthumously dubbed magical, was determined to wring strangeness from the emerging conventions of a new regional art. Abercrombie, too, copied the dead trees and ruined slaughterhouses in her landscapes from photographs of her childhood. The wand in her tent painting, After You See Wilde, could be a pen. She thrives in company in a group portrait by Wilde. Abercrombie is giggling with her arm around Dudley Hopper, another painter on view, and cozied up to Priby. Drink in hand, big smile. She seems very much in her element here, enjoyed and understood. Gertrude Abercrombie, the whole world is a mystery. Through July 19th, Milwaukee Art Museum, 700 North Art Museum Drive, Milwaukee, mam.org, 414-224-3200. 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Our next article is Searching for What Pretty Means After an Acid Attack. This article is by Samantha Lassen. Nafia Akram walked into a Long Island nail salon for her monthly appointment, wearing a pink and white jogger suit. She had pink headphones to match. She wanted to feel pretty again and perhaps something much deeper. The appointment is her ritual on the journey to restore a sense of normalcy, to conquer the monster in the mirror, as she has at times described her reflection. 5 years ago, an assailant's acid attack singed her smooth olive skin, leaving permanent facial scars. I'm trying my best to find my way back to the version of myself that I remember, because she was happy, Miss Akram, 27, said. That version of herself, she says, is all but gone. But the new her and the old her meet again on occasion inside the salon, sometimes in her bedroom mirror, sometimes in quiet moments of introspection and fleeting self-acceptance. Still, she says, the two of them are a long way from becoming one, if they ever do. It traces back to the stranger, partially cloaked in a hoodie, who threw battery acid in her face as she walked to the door of her home after working at a CVS pharmacy. The stranger's face haunted her each night for years as the police in Nassau County investigated but came back with little. Then, in February, the police and the prosecutors said they had a name to go with the face. Terrell Campbell, who investigators said used the attack to further his rap career. He goes by the name Young Bass the Prince and uploaded a music video to YouTube called Obsidian in 2023. In the video, he rapped, "On the street in the night like a hitman assassin, / try to run up and have your face burned in acid." He has pleaded not guilty to assault and other charges. The development was puzzling. Miss Akram said she had no connection to Mr. Campbell. But prosecutors said her ex-boyfriend did. Scary like a monster. It was about 8 p.m. on St. Patrick's Day in 2021, and Miss Akram had just pulled up to her family home in Elmont, Long Island, after spending the holiday at work. Her mother was with her in the car and hurried inside to use the bathroom. Miss Akram stepped out of the driver's seat and walked around to the passenger side to grab food from the back seat. Then, she said, she had an eerie feeling that someone was watching her. She turned to her right and saw a man in a hoodie down the block, staring with his arms folded. Afraid, she began reciting a Muslim scripture of protection. As she made her way toward the driveway, the man in the hoodie ran up and hurled liquid at her from a large cup. It splashed on her face, and she screamed as it trickled down her body and into her throat as it started to burn. She struggled to her home for help. Paramedics rushed her to the hospital. She spent several weeks there, receiving treatment for second and third degree burns to her face, arms, right eye, and esophagus. She has had a series of surgeries and skin grafts, and frequent treatments to help her eat and breathe, because the acid burns cause the shrinkage in her throat. She now has to go for monthly treatments to examine her esophagus, because it took her nearly 2 hours to eat chicken with rice and broccoli 2 weeks ago. "I'm still going through this," Miss Ikram said. "It's humiliating." Today, her skin has light and dark scars that travel from her face to behind her ears, down to her shoulders, chest, and the upper part of her arms. She lost sight in one eye because the acid seared her contact lens, leaving her eye partially closed. "I looked physically, in my opinion, scary like a monster in my eyes," she said. "In order for me to see something else, I need to fall in love with myself again." Every night she sees her attacker's face, and sometimes, especially when she is recalling the memories, her face still burns. Obsessed with the girl. On the concrete outside Miss Ikram's home, an acid stain still lingers. Video from the scene captured a man getting into a red Nissan Altima and fleeing, but officials were unable to match the vehicle to an owner until late last year, prosecutors said. They found the Altima parked outside Mr. Campbell's home and later learned of his rap song, whose lyrics fit the narrative of the crime. Then on March 24th, another break in the case came. Shakir Koch, 31, a man with whom Miss Ikram had a romantic relationship, was arrested in Brooklyn in connection with the attack. Miss Ikram walked into the courtroom for Mr. Koch's arraignment in Nassau County. She looked over at him and her body began to shake as she burst into tears. The courtroom went silent. Miss Ikram said she met Mr. Koch in 2017 during her freshman year at Hofstra University, where she was on a pre-med track. He was in the student center promoting an on-campus event sponsored by the Black Student Union. He handed her a flyer and asked for her Snapchat. She recalled. Over the next few years, he would occasionally respond to some of her stories in the app. During the coronavirus pandemic, they began to communicate regularly by replying to each other's Snap stories and direct messaging. Over winter break in January 2021, Mr. Koch asked Ms. Ikram to go on a date with him. They had a good time on their first date at the Grand Lux Cafe, which led to a second date. But after Valentine's Day dinner at Seasons 52, the relationship began to sour. As they sat in the car, Ms. Ikram recalled, Mr. Koch said he had told his mother that he could see Ms. Ikram being his wife. "This sounds like those people that get obsessed with a girl after like 2 weeks of knowing them," Miss Ikram said. "So that kind of scared me away." Miss Ikram said she tried to slowly distance herself from Mr. Koch by speaking and interacting with him less and pulling back from their relationship. Things took a turn as he felt her pulling away, she said. In a statement, the Nassau County District Attorney's Office said Mr. Koch told the police that he let Mr. Campbell know that he wanted something devastating to happen to Miss Ikram and that karma would take care of her. Always pretty. Before the assault, Miss Ikram said she was a girly girl who expressed herself through makeup and nails. She wore several diamond studs in her ears and would doll her face up And even do some of her family members make up for weddings and parties? Miss Ikram, who is of Pakistani descent, said beauty in her culture is focused on physical appearance. For a while after she was burned, Miss Ikram would look at herself in the mirror every night and cry. After more than 13 surgical procedures in 5 years, her face and body have gone through multiple changes. Miss Ikram said she lost the feeling and mobility in her face, but doctors revived it by transferring nerves from her thigh to her face. Rachel Madary, an advanced clinician social worker at New York Presbyterian / Weill Cornell Medical Center, said facial burns are particularly difficult for women to deal with. It takes much more of a hit to their mental health, Miss Madary said, simply because of societal beauty standards. According to the American Burn Association, about one in three burn victims experience body image distress, which can lead to anxiety about being out in public. During a recent trip to the mall, a little boy scrunched his face at Miss Ikram in confusion. Miss Ikram said his facial expression tugged at her emotions because she had always been pretty. She reminisced about being the young woman students on her college campus were attracted to. Kelly McElligott, who has been a social worker for more than 25 years and is a burn outreach coordinator at Loyola Medicine's Burn Center outside of Chicago in Maywood, said she tries to help female survivors move forward by rediscovering what beauty is. Is beauty just what you look like, but instead, is it really who you are? Miss McElligott said. Create my own version. Miss Ikram sat in the dark in her garage, a place she goes to unwind and listen to music. She reflected on her life, using a phrase she often turns to, purpose over pain. A nurse once told her that she could only cry for so long. She remembered waking up in the morning hating her life, then fighting the negative thoughts with affirmations. No, happiness is a choice, Miss Ikram recalled telling herself. I'm going to create my own version and love myself. She has reclaimed parts of her life by going back to work as a pharmacy technician, adding art to her vision board, and indulging in weekly self-care sessions by punching a bag at the gym, stretching at Pilates, or relaxing at the nail shop. One of her goals is to become a trauma surgeon to help burn survivors like herself. Since Mr. Campbell's arrest and the 5th anniversary of her assault, Miss Ikram has battled depression. She has taken a short leave from her job to process her trauma and her road to recovery. She's refusing to allow her attacker to win. I know that's what the person that did this to me wants, to look at your face and cry and be miserable, she said. Recently, she smiled at a portrait on a Nikon camera as she sat in a cushioned chair at nail salon with her feet soaking in preparation of a French pedicure, her go-to. I don't see the scars anymore, Miss Ikram said. I just see me.
1: That's all the time we have for news and commentaries from the New York Times. 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
2: 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Thank you.
3: Hello, I'm Christian Hogs, and you're listening to Chris Radio. During this hour, I'll be reading articles from today's Daily Herald. Our first story is U.S. Marks Milestone Amid Heat and Storms by Stephen Sloan, Associated Press. Washington. Severe weather disrupted celebrations of America's 250th anniversary of independence Saturday in several East Coast cities, including Washington, where storms prompted a roughly 2-hour evacuation of the National Mall. President Donald Trump said he would speak there later Saturday night. Elsewhere, severe weather prompted the cancellation of celebrations in Hartford, Connecticut, along with Harrisburg and Wilkes-Barre, Pennsylvania. Spectators at Boston's fireworks and concert were told to briefly seek shelter before events later resumed. An evacuation was also ordered in Philadelphia. New York and Pittsburgh moved forward with fireworks, but shifted the time to accommodate the shifting weather. Anticipation for the milestone holiday has been building for much of the year, serving as an opportunity for Americans to reflect on their complicated history as one-time colonists of an empire who became a superpower of their own. Organizers of celebrations months in the making had to adjust or cancel activities entirely, as much of the East Coast sweltered under heat that approached and in many cases surpassed triple digits. Heat-baked big weekend. The disruption was particularly acute in Washington, where signs at the Great American State Fair posted an alert shortly after 7 p.m., encouraging participants to leave the area. Crowds gathered in museums, subway stations, and federal buildings near the mall. At the Ronald Reagan Building and International Trade Center, they waited in chairs and sat on the floor to cool off in the air conditioning.
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5: Hello, I'm Mark Ruda. 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During this hour, I'll be reading news from today's Chicago Sun-Times. Our front page story today, AI's inflection point. Subheadline: Illinois Democrats weigh pros and cons of using it. Quote, we must remain the master of the technology. By Tina Svondelis, national political reporter. As members of Congress grapple with ways to regulate the burgeoning field of artificial intelligence, they're also divided on how to use it in their own personal and professional lives. In Illinois, U.S. Rep. Bill Foster, a former Fermilab physicist, is using AI to help draft legislation. U.S. Senator Tammy Duckworth says she, quote, involuntarily, close quote, uses it in Google searches. Others, like U.S. Rep. Delia Ramirez, are purposefully steering clear. Quote, no, absolutely, I never have used it, said Ramirez, a Chicago Democrat. This whole move fast and break things is not acceptable. Innovation strategy, when we know that the things that end up being broken are not just a computer, a laptop, a cell phone. It's people's lives, their rights, and their privacy. AI is at an inflection point in America and the world. Some are gently experimenting with platforms like OpenAI's ChatGPT or using it to create playlists on Spotify. Others are turning AI features off their personal email and booing commencement speakers who even utter the word AI. And with that stark difference in public opinion, Congress is trying to find ways to regulate it in more than 300 bills. President Donald Trump is also trying to manage the industry, directing Congress in March to, quote, preempt state AI laws, close quote, he believes are too burdensome, and laying out guidance that would protect children, prevent electricity costs from surging, prevent censorship, respect intellectual property rights, and teach Americans how to use the technology. Trump in June also issued an executive order asking lead AI developers like OpenAI and Anthropic to submit their AI models for government review up to 30 days before their release to the public. In Illinois, state lawmakers in May approved legislation that requires AI companies to publish and annually update plans to address severe risks from their AI models. It also mandates an annual third-party audit on safety issues. That bill is still awaiting Governor J.B. Pritzker's signature. Duckworth says she's a casual AI user, but she has plenty of concerns when it comes to the costs of data centers. The rise of artificial intelligence is leading to a huge uptick in data centers. In Illinois, some, but not all, of the state's more than 160 data centers are helping to run AI. Pritzker in June placed a pause on all new state tax incentives for data centers and implored lawmakers to pass reforms in the upcoming fall veto session, citing concerns over energy and water resources. Quote, I've used some ChatGPT. I mostly end up using AI involuntarily because when I do a Google search on something, the AI answer comes up first, Duckworth said. She also recently used AI to try to figure out who manufactured a t-shirt her daughter, who had some fabric sensitivity issues, loved. I'm in charge of the AI, and I specifically know what I'm looking for as a consumer, and I do think AI has some real potential for breakthroughs in healthcare in particular, Duckworth said. But again, like anything else, we must remain the master of the technology and not the other way around. Duckworth called Illinois' approach to regulating data centers, quote, a thoughtful one, and said the state must get guardrails in place before the industry explodes, as it did in California. The senator said data centers shouldn't be able to raise utility prices and water bills and should be using wastewater, not fresh drinking water. She also believes they shouldn't be allowed to lead to rising electricity bills and should instead bring in their own generators and co-locate with a nuclear power plant. Data centers have a lot of money and they will pay to comply to whatever they need to in order to be established. But if you don't put up the guardrails, they'll do whatever they want, Duckworth said. So we need strong community input. U.S. Rep. Sean Casten, a Downers Grove Democrat who worked in clean energy and as a biochemical engineer before being elected to Congress, said he uses AI in his office, and he sees its immense value when it comes to the private sector and research fields. There is no directive from House leadership to use AI, but congressional staffers have been authorized to use Microsoft Copilot, ChatGPT, and Google Gemini. We use it a lot in the office, and look, we're at a point where I think it's basically replaced web searches as the way to find information. In that sense, I think if I had the job I had before I came to Congress, I would be using it a lot more, Casten said. The power of it to write code, to query huge data sets, to do all sorts of things that I did all the time in the private sector. I just don't have as much cause to do that in this job, so I think about it more from the perspective of a legislator. Casten said he understands the value of AI has when it comes to science, but he's also worried about the jobs that are being eliminated. I have real concerns, just politically, Casten said. What happens to a society with large numbers of unemployed young people, and particularly young people in professions that have historically skewed male? Because unemployed young men is sort of a recipe for a political crisis. He also has ethical concerns, including a lack of liability when it comes to AI companies, alongside a push from companies to, quote, move fast. Every time they come and present to us in Congress, they say, we have to move really fast because otherwise the Chinese will, and I can't be held accountable for whatever this does because the important thing is that we build it, Casten said. That's fundamentally the same argument that led us to the Cold War. Foster has a more open-minded approach to the burgeoning technology, which he likened to writing down a, quote, great idea, close quote, on paper to see if it still makes sense. I use it for computer coding and drafting legislation, Foster said. One of the great things that I find with these advanced AI tools is I come up with some great idea for a piece of legislation, and then before I waste my staff's time with an idea that won't write, I have ChatGPT, or typically Claude, ask what would be involved in writing this legislation, and very often they'll point out, here's the 8 big problems with it. But other times it will say, hey, this actually is a good thing. He compared the use of AI to his, quote, whole career in physics, close quote, where he could input ideas and place focus on in one direction. This is sort of the way I operate, but it means that I have to have a very tolerant staff, and I think that life may have gotten easier when I can use these AI tools to pre-filter the ideas, Foster said. Foster thinks Congress should have a full committee on information technology to tackle artificial intelligence, but says states, or a coalition of states, should take the lead in creating regulations until Congress acts. And he's worried about plenty of things, including AI's impact on teachers and how it is already affecting the job market. We're not ready for this, and we'll have to rethink how our economy works when the link has been broken between talent and hard work and economic success, Foster said, because when that's no longer there, we have to rethink what our value is as a human. You are listening to news from the Chicago Sun-Times on Chris Radio. Our next front page story, quote, total chaos. Subheadline, seven shot, mostly teens, in separate incidents 9 minutes apart on West Garfield Park block. By Violet Miller and Caitlin Washburn, staff reporters. Seven people, most of them teenagers, were shot early Sunday in two separate incidents on the same block in West Garfield Park, Chicago police said. One of the teens, a 17-year-old girl, was shot in the chest around 1:25 a.m., police said. She's in critical condition at Strozier Hospital. About 9 minutes later, at least six people were also shot on the same block, 3800 West Maypole Avenue, police said. They're all in good condition at Strozier and Mount Sinai Hospital. Two 17-year-old boys, an 18-year-old woman and man, a 19-year-old man, and a 20-year-old man. No one had been arrested, police said. Etta Johnson filmed the early Sunday morning gathering and potentially some of the shots fired from her bedroom window. People filled the streets as they streamed in from the nearby Garfield Park and were dropped off by rideshare vehicles, with many apparently drinking and others getting into fights, the video showed. A neighbor's car had its windows and side mirror smashed. She first called police around 9:30 p.m., though they didn't respond for several hours, she said. Police had been responding to the girl shot in the chest minutes earlier when at least six more shots rang out, causing a stampede, Johnson said. If they could have come before it got so chaotic, I think they would have had more control, but their response time is so slow, she said. And for Johnson, a 25-year resident of the block, it was another rowdy event on her block in the third straight year of what she described as, quote, total chaos. On Juneteenth, a party bus dropped off a group as others streamed in after being kicked out of a nearby park, Johnson said. They have no control over these kids. The police were outnumbered, she said. Last night was above and beyond chaotic, and I worry they're going to make this a habit. In 2025, Chicago saw the fewest homicides since 1965, and shootings had fallen by 45% since 2022. Those rates have ticked up this year so far, 5% and 3% respectively, though still far below peaks. Still, Johnson said the statistics don't represent her experience in Garfield Park. Johnson originally moved to West Garfield Park with her husband to be close to their parents, who have died in several years. Now she's looking to move away if she can. If I could, I would have moved 10 or 15 years ago, she said. I hear the gunshots constantly. They're not putting the resources in the area. It's mind-boggling to me. As the city debates so-called, quote, teen takeovers, close quote, which often take place downtown or at the lakefront, some teenagers say they are simply looking for activities and spaces where they can gather, but few exist in their communities. The Sankofa Village Wellness Center, a nearly $50 million joint facility opened by YMCA of Metro Chicago, Rush University Medical Center, Erie Family Health Centers, and other partners, opened in April, which Johnson hopes will help keep some kids off the street. But she wishes the city would make the street that runs through Garfield Park for pedestrians only. She said it would cut down on large groups coming from outside amassing at the park, while also enhancing it for locals. They need to figure this out, because this can't go on like this, she said. We deserve to go outside without worry. They say they're working on it, but it's getting worse. Turning the page, fireworks flop. Subheadline, fog clouds Navy Pier display, suburbs slammed by rain and flooding over July 4th weekend. By Caitlin Washburn and Violet Miller, staff reporters. Navy Pier's largest fireworks display ever for America's 250th birthday was mostly hidden in fog Saturday night. The special 4th of July show that began at 10 p.m. was longer than the typical summer show at Navy Pier, had nearly twice as many fireworks, and covered double the area along the lakefront. But fog rolled in along the lake after Saturday's afternoon storms and obscured most of the spectacle. In a late-night statement, Navy Pier said it was, quote, disappointed with the effect fog had on tonight's Independence Day fireworks visibility and understand it impacted our guests' experience. To make up for it, Navy Pier is offering free rides on the Centennial Wheel every Wednesday starting at 6 p.m. through Labor Day, according to the statement. Storms canceled several planned fireworks displays Saturday evening, including in suburban Ellington Heights and Naperville. The hazy conditions also caused a 15-minute delay at Wrigley Field in the Cubs' 3-0 loss to the St. Louis Cardinals shortly after it stopped the ABS pitch tracking system from working amid a challenge from Cardinals catcher Pedro Pages. Broadcasters noted they couldn't see the outfielders several times before the delay. Cubs All-Star center fielder Pete Crow Armstrong told reporters after the game it reminded him of playing sports as a kid. That was brutal, Crow Armstrong said. Even one of their guys thought it was hit to him, and it was on the other side of the field. I've never seen anything like that. Fog was still lingering near the Lake Michigan shoreline Sunday morning, though visibility was up significantly, according to the National Weather Service. Some areas of the shoreline had visibility readings below a quarter mile Saturday night, with both major Chicago airports seeing less than a mile of visibility around the same time. It's more of a mist than anything else, said Brad Borchert, a senior meteorologist with the Weather Service. More than 14,000 ComEd customers in the Chicago area were still without power at 11 a.m. Sunday morning, with the majority concentrated in the south suburbs as well as Downers Grove and Rockford in northern Illinois, according to the company's outage tracker. The Weather Service said the Little Calumet River and Thorn Creek were at risk of flooding as scattered storms continued to move through the area Sunday, with most predicted to hit south of I-80. The official flood warning ended at 11 a.m. Local heavy flooding was still possible, Borchert said. It'll be a little bit quieter today, relatively speaking. It doesn't look like rain coverage will be as high as the last few days, Borchert said, noting there wasn't a threat of high winds or severe weather. But where it does rain today, it will be torrential downpour-type rain. More than 8 inches of rain fell in Sugar Grove between July 2nd and 4th, with the heaviest rain causing widespread road closures in portions of Kane, DuPage, and Will counties, with areas closer to Chicago seeing much smaller totals, according to the Weather Service. O'Hare Airport recorded more than 3.5 inches of rain, 1.71 inches of which fell July 3rd, breaking that day's prior 1.57 inch record set in 1871, while Midway Airport saw a little over 3 inches of rain in the same span. Areas that saw more than 4 inches of rain also saw, quote, significant, close quote, flash flooding, according to the Weather Service. Orchard said it was made worse by already saturated soil and sewer systems that couldn't keep up with the constant precipitation. Police departments in both Darien and Plainfield asked residents to stay at home Saturday night due to roadways being flooded. Plainfield Fire Protection District Battalion Chief Patrick Murphy said by Sunday morning, flooding was mostly contained to areas near the DuPage River, and the town had seen down bridges and wires. He cautioned people to stay off the river as it remained high. I know there's a lot of kayak and tubers usually out there, Murphy said, but stay off the DuPage River. Temperatures this week will stay closer to the average for this time of year, expected to be in the 80s, though a chance of storms returns Thursday. Orchard said the uptick in storms was in part brought on by last week's heat streak, which may occur again later in the month. They go hand in hand, Orchard said. Heat waves bring storms. You're listening to news from the Chicago Sun-Times on Chris Radio. Next, quote, art has power. Subheadline, Southeast Side, quote, pocket garden, close quote, is testament to self-taught chainsaw artist Milton Meisenberg Jr. by Allison Cuddy for WBEZ. The Oakland Museum and Garden, a small green oasis on Chicago's Southeast Side, is also a lasting testament to the artistic vision of the late Milton Meisenberg Jr., a self-taught sculptor who lived and created art in this community for decades. Four of Meisenberg's squat, totemic-like wood sculptures form a line west along the length of the park, painted in varying shades, including blue, gold, and purple. They are fastened together with simple bolts. Small branches and bark-covered logs intersect the openings carved out of sanded blocks of wood. Around the corner on South Berkeley Avenue, three slender sculptures painted black and orange jut skyward from another open lot. Last month, Meisenberg supporters, among them his children, neighbors, and local public officials, came together at the southwest corner of that garden, situated at East 41st Place and South Lake Park Avenue, to celebrate the artist with an honorary street sign in his name. In doing so, they called attention to the power of community art projects to transform the streets around them. Alderperson Lamont Robinson of the 4th Ward, who supported the community's petition to the Chicago City Council and hosted the June 27th dedication, said the works are more than decorative. Mr. Meisenberg really changed the trajectory of not just this block, but the South Side with his sculptures. Oakland, a pocket community, runs along the Metra tracks just south of Kenwood and east of Bronzeville. It stands out for its carefully preserved collection of late 19th century Queen Anne-style workers' cottages and its proximity to Oakwood Beach, reached via a big blue pedestrian bridge that was constructed in 2018 to give the neighborhood access to the lakefront. When Meisenberg moved here with his wife, Gloria Dean, and three children in the late 1980s, the artist himself called the neighborhood a, quote, hellhole, referring to gangs and drugs. After renovating their home and building a small studio, he enlisted his sons, Milt Meisenberg III and David Meisenberg, to help clean up some of the trash-strewn empty lots near their home. In the mid-1990s, Meisenberg began making art in the lots across from his house after gaining permission from leaders at the North Kenwood Oakland Community Conservation Council and the City of Chicago. By this point, he had taught himself to make jewelry, furniture, including his, quote, treetop tables, and sculpture, using hand chisels and a chainsaw to transform tree stumps and other salvaged wood into three-dimensional works. Musette Henley, who has lived in Oakland for more than 30 years, says she would pass Meisenberg working on his outdoor sculptures in the garden every day on her way to work. Oh gosh, he was such a wonderful person, she recalled of the artist who died in 2016 from blood cancer. He had a yellow little sports car, and he'd wear his straw hat and his overalls, his red bandana, like he was on the Riviera somewhere. Patrick McCoy, a photographer and longtime art collector, said Meisenberg was a force. Quote, he was passionate. Passionate and kind of hard-headed, too. Pointing to nearby developments, including Lake Park Crescent, a mixed-income housing community, and Williams Davis Park, home to Meisenberg's first bronze sculpture, Restoration, McCoy said none of these projects, created as part of Chicago Housing Authority's plan for transformation, would have happened without Meisenberg's intervention. Art has power, declared McCoy. We should have art to help socialize people. Instead, we're looking at blank walls. Over time, the garden became overgrown, and the sculptures started to deteriorate. Around 2015, a number of neighbors, with the support of Meisenberg's family, stepped up, including Yetta Starr, a designer with an interest in cultural preservation. I just felt that it was all going to go away because this space wasn't being cared for, Starr said. But his family's here, his things are here, and we should preserve this. Starr and others went to work, hiring an artist to repaint the now faded sculptures, creating new signs, and resurrecting a post fence and bench built by Meisenberg. They added garden plots and flowers. Avery Love, a young budding neighborhood artist who attended the ceremony with her father, Anthony Love, pointed out pink and purple blossoms she planted. It was really fun, and I enjoyed spending time in this area because I really like nature, and I like seeing all the cool statues, Love said. At the June Street sign dedication, friends and family shared their memories of Meisenberg. Cook County President Tony Preckwinkle popped in, she said, to celebrate Meisenberg as an artist and community activist. Meisenberg's oldest son, Milt, saying he didn't, quote, speak to crowds too often, close quote, was moved to tears remembering how he helped his father, who didn't finish high school, by reading him books from the library. He told the crowd they, too, could carry his father's memory. His name will never pass away, even when these signs are gone, even when these statues are gone. Chicago's poet laureate Maida Del Valle read a poem in Meisenberg's honor. She noted the sense of connection in Oakland. How beautiful it is to see something that's so well loved and taken care of by the community, said Del Valle, adding, quote, to have somebody who tried to beautify their neighborhood be celebrated in this way is really lovely, too. None of Meisenberg's children followed his artistic path, but his daughter Laura Barnes credits her father with being a role model in other ways. My daddy, if he failed, he would still thank God and try again, she said, adding wistfully. When I see people admire the garden, it makes my heart feel like he was touching people. Meisenberg's son David admires how his neighbors rallied to help save the space. I give them props. Everything is just beautiful. This is the first time I can say a neighborhood that's together, because we're together. His sister chimed in, it's a community, but I call it family. Starr, now the executive director at the Oakland Museum and Garden, said community members regularly program performances and other art events in the space. As of late 2022, the site is protected from development through a land trust initiative. Starr and others will try to do the same for Ms. Meisenberg's sculptures.

low of 70. High of 84 on Thursday, low of 71, scattered storms. On Friday, chance of storms, high of 83, a low of 70. Lots of sunshine on Saturday, high of 84, a low of 68. And stray storms on Sunday, high of 82, a low of 69. Returning to the news, Leo starts summer break. Subheadline, will spend rest of the month in papal retreat after decisive flexing of muscle on international and church stage. By Nicole Winfield, Associated Press. Dateline Rome, Pope Leo XIV began a summer vacation on Sunday, capping a whirlwind finale to the first half of 2026, in which he emerged as a powerful global statesman on issues from artificial intelligence to war and flexed decisive papal muscle to govern internal church problems. Chicago-born Leo is spending the rest of July at the papal retreat at Castel Gandolfo, the Vatican's historic summer residence south of Rome that the American Pope has turned into his weekly getaway for tennis and swimming. The Vatican said Leo would remain there until July 27, with all audiences suspended, and confirmed speculation that he would move into the Apostolic Palace overlooking Lake Alban, not the smaller villa on the estate where he had spent his days off for the past year. Leo made that clear upon arrival, appearing from the palace balcony overlooking the town's main piazza to greet residents and offer a blessing. I'm very happy to be here with you, to be able to spend the next few weeks here for a bit of rest, a bit of prayer, a bit of reading, and I hope a bit of sport, he said to laughter in the crowd. Next, three deaths tied to area heat wave. By Elijah James, staff reporter. Three people have died from causes linked to Chicago's recent heat wave, according to records from the Cook County Medical Examiner's Office. David Gonzalez, 44, died from heat stroke complicated by hypertension, diabetes, and obesity. The medical examiner said autopsies showed that two other deaths reported on July 4th were also related to the heat. The autopsy for Mike Rodriguez, 57, showed that he died as a result of hypertensive and atherosclerotic cardiovascular disease as a primary cause, complicated by heat stress and diabetes. An autopsy for Barbara Wiggum, 71, also reported on July 4th, showed that she died as a result of hypertensive cardiovascular disease complicated by heat stress, asthma, and obesity. The deaths came after health officials and advocates warned that stretches of extreme heat could be dangerous for people with chronic conditions. The stress and strain, the dehydration, and the poor sleep can build up over several days and lead to worsened outcomes, especially in vulnerable populations. Dr. Sheetal Rao, an assistant professor of medicine and public health at the University of Illinois Chicago, previously told the Chicago Sun-Times. Chicago's recent heat wave began June 29th. At the same time, Mayor Brandon Johnson cited the city's 1995 heat wave, where 739 people died. The weather returned to normal temperatures over the weekend, with no prolonged extreme heat expected in the immediate forecast. Let's turn now to Sunday's front page story. Why is it so expensive to replace lead pipes in Chicago? Subheadline, not only does our city have the most lead pipes of any city in the country, but is paying thousands more on average to replace each one. By Juan Pablo Ramirez Franco, Kirte Gopal, and Clayton Alder. No city dealing with a lot of lead pipes spends as much as Chicago does to replace them. With more than 400,000 lead water service lines, Chicago has the largest known inventory of lead pipes of any city.

0: in the country. Officials say replacing each one costs, on average, about $31,000, more than six times the U.S. Environmental Protection Agency's national estimate of $4,700 a line. WBEZ, Grist, and Inside Climate News surveyed other cities with the most lead service lines, including Detroit, Milwaukee, and New York, about the cost of fully replacing a lead service line. The 18 that responded gave averages between $6,000 and $25,000, with most spending less than half of what the city of Chicago does. The engineering firm CDM Smith, which works with cities across the country, pegs the national average at $12,500 per line. Now, with a federal mandate that will require the removal of every lead pipe within roughly 20 years, Chicago is facing a daunting timeline and an astronomical price tag. Replacing the city's inventory at the current rate would cost more than $12 billion. It is absurd, said Cindy Roper, a senior policy advocate with the National Resources Defense Council's Safe Water Initiative. You can't play victim to your own policies. You actually can make changes to bring the cost down. Several key factors have contributed to the high cost. Based on review by WBEZ, Grist, and Inside Climate News, of hundreds of pages of program documents and contracts, as well as dozens of interviews with city officials, policy experts, contractors, and homeowners. The most significant include inefficient early contracts, cumbersome permitting requirements, and the city's reliance on one-off replacements rather than undertaking whole blocks at once. A lack of clarity from the city's Department of Water Management, which oversees Chicago's replacement program, has made it difficult to pinpoint the exact reasons for the high cost. Its officials were unable to provide consistent figures for replacement costs and the number of lines replaced, and it isn't clear whether the Water Department is tracking these costs systematically. It seems like the story here is how hard you have to work to get information that's needed in order to figure out why the costs are so high, Roper said. A spokesperson said Mayor Brandon Johnson is committed to accelerating replacements and minimizing the burden on Chicagoans, but did not respond to specific questions about the city's unusually high costs. Quote, the Johnson administration is working across departments in coordination with local, state, and federal partners to accelerate replacements, streamline processes, and maximize every available dollar so more residents can access safe, reliable drinking water, the spokesperson said in a written statement. Water Department officials said they see room to bring expenses down as work ramps up, but they've also disagreed with outside experts who say Chicago's high costs are unreasonable and they don't appear to be treating the drastic cost difference compared with other cities as a priority. Quote, there's a lot of people that claim they know lead service line replacement, said a senior official with the Water Department who spoke on the condition of not being named. They don't know what they're talking about. U.S. Senator Tammy Duckworth, Democrat from Illinois, has been working to secure federal funding for lead service line replacements across the state. Duckworth said she wasn't aware of the cost discrepancy, but that she hopes the city would be transparent about why costs are so high. Quote, cities just need to get their act together and get this done, and we've been slow to do this in Chicago, Duckworth said. Other cities have moved much faster than us. Subheadline, replacing pipes on entire block. Chicago replaces lead service lines through several programs, including emergency repairs, capital improvement projects, and equity initiatives targeting low-income neighborhoods and daycare centers. The city also replaces some entire blocks of lead pipes at once, but that program accounted for just 3% of the approximately 15,000 lines that were swapped out between 2021 and the end of 2025, according to an analysis of city replacement data. Nearly all of those lines were fixed piecemeal, mostly when crews were sent out to fix leaks and breaks. City officials and experts agree that replacing lead pipes a full block at a time is cheaper. In Milwaukee, poor line costs dropped by nearly $2,000 since that city implemented a block level program. Chicago officials say they want to do more block wide replacements, but that there have been legal and logistical barriers to expanding that program. In Illinois, property owners control half of each service line, and the municipality where they live is responsible for the other half. State law forbids partial line replacement because that process could flush more lead into drinking water. And municipalities willing to replace private lines must first get the property owner's permission. That's harder and more time-consuming than it might seem, a key reason officials cite for Chicago's low number of block replacements. Earlier this year, state lawmakers introduced a bill at the Water Department's request to fix that, granting city plumbers access to private lines without the owner's permission. It passed in May and awaits Governor J.B. Pritzker's signature. Quote, "We need to accelerate as much as humanly possible this process," said State Senator Rahm Emanuel, Democrat from Chicago, a co-sponsor of the measure. Still, it's not clear how much block-level replacements would decrease Chicago's costs. Water Department officials peg the average per-line cost for block-level work, which they say is their cheapest program, at about $34,000, and the average for one-off replacements at $39,000. Both figures are well above the $31,000 overall average department officials have cited. Asked how that could be, the Water Department did not respond. In her last email to the news organizations in May, Water Department spokesperson Megan Vitus said she would not answer any more questions on the topic. Subheadline, toll on homeowners. Any lead pipe that property owners replace on their own is one the city doesn't have to pay for. But some homeowners are finding that harder than they imagined, in part because of the city's prohibitively expensive and complex permitting process. Craig Hines and his wife, who live in Avondale, discovered they had a lead service line serving their home last summer when they received a letter from the city. They were alarmed. They cook regularly for young nieces and nephews, and Hines knows there's no safe level of lead exposure. They called 14 plumbers for a quote. Some refused to take them on or seemed to be trying to dissuade them altogether from doing the work, saying the job would be too expensive. One preliminary quote totaled $25,000. The couple was told that permits alone could cost $5,000 to $7,000. These fees seem so exorbitant when it's like, this was a city screw-up, Hines said, referring to Chicago's history of installing lead lines even long after the health consequences came to light. I just cannot believe that the permitting fees are so high to help fix a problem that the city created. Replacing a single line can require permits from the water and transportation departments, as well as inspection-related charges, according to the city's Department of Buildings. Fees vary based on the type of street and size of the pipe. The Water Department said it waives all its permit fees when the city pays for replacements, but it's not so simple when property owners want to shoulder the cost. Some qualify for a city program waiving up to $5,000 in fees, but others don't. Water Department officials could not provide an average cost for permits, saying it varies by project site. After more than 6 months of research, including contacting their alderperson, district commissioner, and multiple city departments to track down answers about costs, Hines and his wife finally settled on a plumber who knew how to navigate the city's permit waivers. He quoted them $22,000 for the job, which he said will include permits. They hope the replacement will take place in July. Another couple, Ryan Wilson and Elena Harkness, who live in Hyde Park, said they didn't qualify for the fee waiver. They paid nearly $25,000 to replace the lead line at their home last year. But because they also upsized their service line while replacing it, they weren't eligible for the waiver. Wilson has worked in urban planning for decades. Even so, he said he found navigating the permitting requirements confusing. He and his wife weren't able to figure out how much of their final bill was for permits. If Chicago wants to improve replacement efforts, Wilson said improving the permitting process should be high on the list. Quote, there's not a single person to talk to about this, he said. Subheadline, inefficient contracts, funding woes. Water department officials pointed to two key reasons for the high costs. They said the city didn't have a grasp of costs when it launched its replacement program in 2021, and that there were inefficiencies in the city's first round of contracts. The early contracts also bundled jobs poorly, tasking contractors with work outside of their specialization, like having plumbers work on restoration or outreach. Early on, the issue was a lot of unknowns in our contracts, Michael Grillo, the Water Department's Deputy Commissioner, said during a webinar last fall. We are trying to be smarter with our contracts that go out, be more specific, eliminate those unknowns. Plumbing companies overbid to cover worst-case scenarios in those early contracts, Grillo said. Vitus confirmed that the city has implemented four new contracts this year focused on improving equitable access for small businesses to replace lead service lines, but said the goal of those contracts was not to reduce per-line prices. Grillo also blamed labor costs in part for the city's high price tag. But that explanation doesn't appear to pan out. The base prevailing wage for a union plumber in the Chicago area is $99.52 an hour. It's about $97 in Minneapolis and roughly $121 in New York City. Both of those cities replace their lead pipes at less than half of Chicago's costs. I have a hard time believing that the prevailing wage should be the cost factor, said Batani Jones, a senior researcher at the University of California, Berkeley, and former director of energy jobs in the Biden administration. City officials said a lack of robust, flexible funding compounds the problem. Chicago has to cobble together funding from local and federal sources through grants and low-interest loans, which come with red tape and restrictions. The Biden era Infrastructure Investment and Jobs Act delivered a historic $15 billion for lead pipe removal, with Illinois getting about $1.2 billion, according to Duckworth's office. In June, Duckworth's office announced a separate $22 million federal grant earmarked for Chicago's majority black Austin neighborhood, where 92% of service lines require replacement, according to last year's lead service line inventory. At Chicago's price point, the state estimates that $22 million would replace only about 650 lines of the nearly 17,000 reported in city data for Austin last year. Quote, Chicago needs to explain where the money is going and justify the cost, said Ellen Batanzo, a national drinking water expert who helped uncover the water crisis caused by lead pipes in Flint, Michigan. Batanzo, who has researched cost-saving methods, said she has not seen a realistic cost breakdown that demonstrates why Chicago is paying so much. They need to figure out how to complete the most cost-efficient lead service line replacements in the country, not the most expensive, she said. With funding from the Infrastructure Investment and Jobs Act set to run out this year, public health experts have called for more local, federal, and state dollars to fund replacements, especially in overburdened cities like Chicago. It's a critical part of the infrastructure, Batanzo said. It's that final piece of public health protection. Contributing was Amy Kinn and Cam Rodriguez. Juan Pablo Ramirez Franco is a WBEZ reporter. Kurte Gopal is a reporter with Inside Climate News. Clayton Aldern is a reporter with Grist. You're listening to news from the Chicago Sun-Times on Chris Radio. Also from Sunday Sun-Times, financial troubles have dogged former Lightfoot aide at center of City Hall hiring, contracting scandal. Subheadline, when Mayor Lori Lightfoot hired Paul Goodrich as her chief operating officer in 2021, he'd had three IRS liens for unpaid taxes. Goodrich is at the heart of a recent Inspector General's investigation and now might be called to testify about Mayor Brandon Johnson's proposed ban on giving any more city work to a contractor that gave Goodrich's son an internship. By Tim Novak and Robert Hergeth, staff reporters. When Mayor Lori Lightfoot hired her friend Paul Goodrich as City Hall's chief operating officer in 2021, she hailed his fiscal experience. She called him a, quote, seasoned business and operations executive, close quote, noting that he had worked for three prominent banks. City Hall didn't reveal, though, that Goodrich had financial problems that had seen him face three liens by the Internal Revenue Service for more than $90,000 in unpaid income taxes. Lightfoot won't talk about whether she knew of Goodrich's financial issues, though he went through what sources have told the Chicago Sun-Times was a thorough vetting process prior to his hiring. After a year on the job, Goodrich helped his college-age son land a paid internship with a city contractor, Robert Blackwell Jr., who sought Goodrich's help to secure $9.6 million in additional information technology work from City Hall, a hiring and contracting scandal that came to light this spring, 3 years after Lightfoot and Goodrich left the city payroll. Goodrich's relationship with Blackwell surfaced internally a few weeks after Lightfoot lost her re-election bid in 2023, when Blackwell submitted a stack of invoices for a total of $9.6 million. Lightfoot and other staff members refused to pay, saying City Hall never approved the work. That sparked an investigation by City Hall's Office of the Inspector General. Blackwell's unpaid bills fell to Mayor Brandon Johnson, whose staff determined Blackwell should be paid just $600,000 under his existing city contract. Johnson's staff is now seeking to ban his company, EKI Digital, from getting any more city contracts. That came at the recommendation of then-Inspector General Deborah Witzberg, who concluded that, quote, while their child worked for the contractor, the senior staff member attempted to increase the scope of the contractor's work for the city, allowed the contractor to perform unauthorized work for the city, and attempted to facilitate $9.6 million in payments to the contractor to which the contractor was not entitled. The Inspector General's office also, quote, found that the $9.6 million in invoices the contractor submitted to the city contained false claims and intentional and negligent billing irregularities, and the invoices failed to comply with city procurement procedures. Asked about Goodrich's hiring, a spokeswoman for Lightfoot says, the Lightfoot administration relied upon the information provided by the rigorous vetting process performed by the city's Department of Human Resources. The guidance of that department was followed in the case of Mr. Goodrich as well as all other hires. This hire took place multiple years ago, and Mayor Lightfoot has no recollection of any red flags being raised regarding this vet. Represented by attorney Myra Georges, a former top City Hall lawyer, Blackwell is fighting Johnson's proposed ban. That could lead to a hearing at which sources say it's possible that Goodrich would be among current and former city officials called to testify. News to me, says Goodrich. He says there wasn't any link between his son's landing the internship and his helping Blackwell get more city work. There was never any kind of quid pro quo, Goodrich says. I was dealing with him because he was helping me, close quote, upgrade the city's IT systems, Goodrich says. My recollection is this kind of bubbled up after Mayor Lightfoot lost her election. Goodrich, 60, says he did nothing wrong, pointing out that the city's Board of Ethics closed the case in May without filing charges against him or Blackwell. But the Ethics Board did find that Goodrich, quote, committed three minor violations of the ethics ordinance by using their city email to communicate about their child. The former employee shall receive a confidential letter of admonition from the board regarding the minor violations. Goodrich was working for National City Bank in 2006 when he was appointed to the board of directors of Chicago Steppenwolf Theater Company, a position he still holds. Lightfoot's wife, Amy Eshelman, joined the theater's board in 2017, and she and Goodrich have become friends over the years. I never really had very much interaction with the mayor, Goodrich says. I certainly got to know Lightfoot. I'd say the relationship was acquaintances, maybe friends. I'd say it's pretty icy now, as you could imagine. When Lightfoot decided to run for mayor in May 2018, sources say Goodrich volunteered to work for her campaign. Lightfoot won and took office in May 2019. 2 months later, Goodrich landed a $150,000 a year consulting contract with Choose Chicago, the City of Chicago's Convention and Tourism Bureau. Lightfoot had nothing to do with the consulting gig, according to Goodrich, noting that he was hired by David Whitaker, Choose Chicago's then executive director. Goodrich left the consulting job in May 2021. That's when Lightfoot hired him as her chief operating officer at City Hall at a yearly salary of $180,000. The vetting process is very thorough, so everything is on the table, Goodrich says. There were no red flags at all. A City Hall source says the background check found that Goodrich had financial problems. City officials didn't provide documents about Goodrich's money woes, but public records show Goodrich and his wife, Valerie, a doctor for the U.S. Department of Veterans Affairs, have had some financial troubles over the past 18 years, records that the Lightfoot administration also could have found and known about when Goodrich was hired. Back to Monday's Sun-Times, Chicago boy, 10, killed in Gary. A 10-year-old Chicago boy and a man were fatally shot in Gary, Indiana, Sunday, according to Gary police. Local police responded to a report of someone being shot at 12:49 a.m. While officers were at the scene, a 50-year-old man and 10-year-old boy arrived at a hospital with gunshot wounds, police said. The boy died at the hospital. The man was taken to a hospital for treatment once he was stabilized, though he was in critical condition, police said. That's all the time we have for today's news from the Chicago Sun-Times. For Chris Radio, this has been your reader, Mark Ruta. Broadcasting from the Chicago Lighthouse, this is Chris Radio, your information station.
1: 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Today, over 100,000 ATMs across the U.S. can be operated using SPEAK. 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
10: Inflammation is a natural reaction to injury or infection, but when it becomes chronic, the result can be devastating. This is the People's Pharmacy with Terry and Joe Graydon.
11: Many of the chronic diseases that end in itis are caused by inflammation. They're often treated by suppressing the inflammation. Would it be better to find the source of the inflammation?
10: Functional medicine focuses on going upstream to find the cause.
11: Then it looks to address that cause with adaptations to sleep, diet, and other lifestyle issues, as well as medication.
10: Coming up on the People's Pharmacy, treating the cause, not just the symptoms, with functional medicine.
11: In the People's Pharmacy Health Headlines, a study in the New England Journal of Medicine this week suggests a novel way of lowering LDL cholesterol that could be permanent. The drug works by changing gene function in the liver. This study is small, involving only 35 patients. It's more a proof of concept rather than a real clinical trial. The target of this gene therapy is PCSK9, which is crucial to the body's production of LDL cholesterol. After one infusion at the highest dose, LDL cholesterol dropped by 62%. This was maintained for up to a year. Cardiologists have been trying for decades to get LDL cholesterol as low as possible with statins and more recently with drugs called PCSK9 inhibitors. This study was not designed to determine whether the therapy will reduce fatal heart attacks over the long term. That is the hope of the pharmaceutical company developing the drug, as well as cardiologists treating patients with heart disease. It will take years to demonstrate whether this therapy actually saves lives.
10: People with osteoarthritis of the knee may be offered surgery to alleviate their pain. Usually, the surgeon removes some of the meniscus cartilage that's been torn. A study from Finland shows, however, that people who undergo the surgery may have more pain and poorer knee function over the following decade than people who had sham surgery with no cartilage removed. The study, published in the New England Journal of Medicine, included 146 participants followed for 10 years. While meniscus tears are visible on imaging, some scientists now believe that they're not the principal cause of pain in arthritic knees. The senior investigator commented, "This study fits into a pattern seen across medicine. Widely used treatments can persist despite limited evidence, and when tested rigorously, may turn out to offer little benefit or even cause harm."
11: In 1998, the FDA approved a new kind of asthma medicine called Montelukast. The brand name was Singulair. This oral medication works by blocking the action of leukotriene, an inflammatory compound that can cause lung and airway constriction. It was initially very popular, but early reports of psychiatric side effects began to appear in the medical literature. Adolescent patients seem to be especially prone to psychological depression and thoughts of suicide. In 2008, the FDA issued a safety alert, but it took until 2020 for the agency to require a black box warning. A new study published in JAMA Network Open reveals that the black box in the prescribing information changed doctors' behavior. Starting shortly after this highlighted warning was put in place, prescriptions for Montelukast in children and adolescents began dropping. The authors conclude that boxed warnings can have meaningful impacts on prescribing practices and thus should be carefully tailored to available evidence.
10: Danish researchers report that high doses of vitamin D3 starting around the sixth month of pregnancy were associated with better cognitive functioning in children. This placebo-controlled trial included over 600 mother-child pairs. The pregnant women were randomly assigned to get either a standard dose of 400 IUs daily or a high dose of 2,400 IUs daily. Neuropsychological tests were administered when the children reached 10 years of age. Kids exposed in utero to the higher dose scored better on tests of verbal and visual memory. The authors note that a growing body of research indicates that vitamin D supplementation during pregnancy is associated with multiple health benefits among offspring, including improved bone density, fewer fractures, and dental health. Given the cost and timeline required for large-scale trials, the present findings together with existing evidence support recommendations for increasing the dose of routine antenatal vitamin D supplementation. And that's the health news from the People's Pharmacy this week.

0: Welcome to the People's Pharmacy. I'm Terry Graydon.
1: And I'm Joe Graydon. Modern medicine has developed a great many helpful treatments to control symptoms, from asthma and eczema to psoriatic arthritis and inflammatory bowel disease. These are all conditions associated with inflammation, but what causes the inflammation in the first place?
0: Joe spoke with our guest while I was out of town on a family matter. Dr. Susan Peyrovi practices integrative and functional medicine at Stanford Center for Integrative Medicine. She is board certified in anesthesiology and hospice and palliative medicine, in addition to integrative medicine. She also has training in functional medicine and acupuncture.
1: Welcome to the People's Pharmacy, Dr. Susan Peyrovi.
2: Thank you so much for having me.
1: Dr. Peyrovi, you are considered an integrative and functional medicine physician. And I think there's a lot of confusion. I know our listeners keep asking, well, should I go see a functional doctor, a functional medicine physician? What is an integrative doctor? What is a functional medicine physician? How do they differ?
2: Well, that's a great question, and it's one that I get quite often. So there's many different words that we use to describe this area of medicine that involves the use of non-pharmaceutical therapies, for example, lifestyle therapies, herbs, supplements, complementary therapies. Sometimes they're called holistic therapies. Some people call it Eastern therapies. And integrative and functional medicine have become more established frameworks that we use now. And there's different training programs actually for integrative medicine versus functional medicine. So I'll start with describing integrative medicine. It's the study of basically trying to figure out how to balance a person's health, their bodily functions through the use of non-pharmaceutical therapies, like I described, but also bringing in the pharmaceutical therapies when necessary. It's really a bridging of all the tools that we have. Whereas, you know, pharmaceuticals do a great job at treating dysfunction, shutting down a pathway that might be acting up and leading to inflammation or various symptoms, but that's not really doing anything to improve that person's level of cellular health, you know, what's happening at the microscopic level at the cells. And so this is where lifestyle therapies come in, where we're talking to people about eating foods that are going to be helpful at the cellular level, moving our bodies more, managing stress, prioritizing daytime rest and sleep and social connections, also avoiding toxins in the environment. So in integrative medicine, we're integrating, we're bringing together conventional Western medicine that uses pharmaceuticals, testing, laboratory testing, radiology, surgery, bringing that together with the non-pharmaceutical strategies to really give that person the best of both worlds. And so functional medicine takes things about 10 steps further. And functional medicine actually has a very robust and beautiful framework for understanding how the human body works through systems of function, right? So in conventional Western medicine, when we go to medical school, we pick our favorite organ, we go and specialize in it, and we become a nephrologist, a cardiologist, a hepatologist, and we're looking at the body through various organ systems. In functional medicine, we're looking at the body through systems of function, such as how does this person's body produce energy to fuel everything that needs to happen to run this person's body, from being able to think and do mental tasks, to producing hormones, to being able to move our muscles. So, for example, energy production is one such function that functional medicine focuses on. Another function would be assimilation, which is a fancy word telling us how does the human body take external things and incorporate them into the body. And the best example of this is food and nutrition. How do we take food, which is an external thing, and we break it down into pieces that can now be pulled into the body and utilized as building blocks for everything that the body needs to build and produce? And so there are many other functions that we study as functional medicine practitioners, and it helps us have language to describe things that conventional medicine might struggle with. For example, fatigue is a very common symptom that we are now seeing, especially after the pandemic, whether it's fatigue or chronic fatigue syndrome, long COVID. Having the functional medicine framework allows me to look at the person in front of me and think about how their different systems might be functioning or dysfunctioning.
1: Well, Dr. Peyrovi, you're getting to the heart of something I've been interested in for a really long time now. And so let's sort of divvy this up, because Western medicine has become extraordinarily good at treating symptoms, as you suggested. And I'm thinking now about all of those commercials we see on television these days for what we call IL blockers, interleukin blockers, whichever one. They're now, you know, a dozen, two dozen interleukins, and we have monoclonal antibodies, MABs, that'll treat psoriatic and rheumatoid arthritis, polymyalgia rheumatica, inflammatory bowel disease like Crohn's or ulcerative colitis, and then we have, you know, inflammatory asthma, eosinophilic asthma. The commercials are quite prevalent on television. And oh, let's not forget atopic dermatitis. So whenever we hear itis, we know that we're dealing with inflammation. And the pharmaceutical industry is great at blocking those interleukins that cause inflammation. But I want to know what's causing the inflammation in the first place, and is there any way to get at the root cause rather than the end result?
2: Well, that's a great question, and that's what functional medicine is really equipped with answering. So what you listed off were many different conditions where the immune system is overreacting, or it's actually maybe reacting to something that's a disturbance in the body, and that's its normal response. And inflammation is really foundational to many chronic modern day illnesses. So, you know, the itis that you mentioned is pretty pervasive in everything that I get to see in my clinical practice. And so the immune system is looking constantly to the environment to try to figure out what's going on. Are things safe or is there danger? And if there are danger signals being detected by the immune system, then the immune system's job is to help defend and repair. And so it will put out its soldiers, a variety of cells, interleukins, cytokines, all kinds of communication molecules to help deal with the danger that has been detected. And so the immune system's functioning off of danger signals. Now, danger signals could come in many forms. They could be a viral infection. It could be trauma or an injury, like you were in a car accident. Or it could be something like not getting enough sleep. Inadequate sleep is a danger signal as recognized by the immune system. So is eating artificial foods with lots of ingredients that you can't pronounce, that your body was never supposed to come in contact with. And so when weird foreign things enter the body, the immune system reacts and starts putting out its cells and soldiers and creating inflammation.
1: Well, you know, it seems like we're kind of doing it backwards, in the sense that if something is triggering an immune reaction, pharmaceuticals are very good at blocking that final reaction, but why shouldn't we prevent that precipitating event in the first place?
2: Well, what you're talking about is upstream versus downstream medicine.
1: Exactly.
2: Right? So in conventional Western medicine, our tools are pharmaceuticals, and that's an important approach. We are not against pharmaceuticals. Pharmaceuticals are very targeted, they're very specific. They're very powerful, and they may go in and shut down a pathway or block a certain kind of cell to get the immune system to calm down. And that is an approach that we benefit from. when we have some of these very complicated immune issues that can be very uncomfortable. But that's not the whole story. And this is where integrative and functional medicine step in and say, look, there's so much more we can do for this person's immune system. What this person is probably experiencing is a dysregulated immune system, where the immune system has forgotten the rules. It's forgotten what to attack and what to leave alone. And so it might be attacking the wrong thing, and that could either be an autoimmune disease, it could be a food allergy or a food reaction. So what we want to do is to get the immune system to follow the rules better, to become more regulated. And so we can put into place different signals, something different than danger signals, so that we can start sending signals to the immune system that it's okay to calm down. You don't have to keep making inflammation. There's safety. So how do we do that? Well, it always, for me, goes down back to the lifestyle habits.
1: I'm going to ask you to hold right there, if you don't mind, Dr. Peyrovi, because we're coming up on a break. And when we come back, we're going to find out what we can do to calm the immune system.
0: 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She practices integrative and functional medicine at Stanford Center for Integrative Medicine. Dr. Peyrovi is board certified in anesthesiology and hospice and palliative medicine in addition to integrative medicine.
1: After the break, we'll find out more about how functional medicine addresses health problems.
0: Can we have better success going upstream rather than treating each symptom we find downstream?
1: If you need to calm inflammation, like all those itis problems, could you be considering natural approaches like herbs?
0: Dr. Peyrovi will share her personal experience with a very difficult diagnosis.
1: Can we unite conventional medicine and functional medicine to help patients with significant lifestyle changes?
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0: Welcome back to The People's Pharmacy. I'm Terry Graydon.
1: And I'm Joe Graydon. We're talking about functional medicine today and how it differs from the conventional approach to treating symptoms. Another way to think about this approach is to call it upstream medicine. It seeks the causes of things like inflammation rather than just focusing on alleviating symptoms. Could root causes be addressed with lifestyle changes?
0: To help us better understand this approach, we are talking with Dr. Susan Peyrovi. She practices integrative and functional medicine at Stanford Center for Integrative Medicine. Dr. Peyrovi is board certified in anesthesiology and hospice and palliative medicine, as well as integrative medicine. She also has training in functional medicine and acupuncture.
1: Before I interrupted you, Dr. Peyrovi, you were about to tell us about how we can calm things down upstream rather than downstream.
2: Sure. So if we're trying to send different signals to the immune system so that it gets the message that it's okay to stop making inflammation, then we can start with things that have to do with our routines and behaviors, those simple, small decisions we make throughout the day, such as getting a little more sleep. You know, if there are people getting 5 hours of sleep, I don't want them to panic. You don't have to get 8 to 9 hours to start making, changes in the right direction. I tell my patients, just go in small incremental steps, get an extra 30 minutes, get an extra hour of sleep. That is going to send a signal of safety to your immune system, because the immune system and the sleep system are always talking to each other. Right? And one way we can calm the immune system down is to sleep more. We can move our bodies more. We can eat healing foods that are actually anti-inflammatory in nature. They actually will send the information to the immune system to calm down. And these would be foods that are mostly plants, lots and lots of color, so that we're getting those phytonutrient molecules. I tell my patients, eat the rainbow at least once or twice a day, each color. Stress is a big one. Stress is a major, major danger signal for the immune system. So if we can get rid of stressors that are possible to get rid of, I'd start there. But, for whatever stress is left over, just finding ways to build more resilience towards stress so that we don't react so much. This can allow our immune system and nervous system to both calm down. So building stress resilience is really impactful for getting the immune system to calm down.
1: Well, I keep thinking about Mother Nature having provided us with lots of natural approaches that have anti-inflammatory activity. We frequently talk to another functional medicine physician, Dr. Tarone Lodog, who is also an herbalist, and she has provided us literally dozens of herbal approaches and spices that can help the immune system calm down without using powerful corticosteroids, which also calm the immune system, but it's sort of like a blunderbuss rather than a pea shooter. Before we go any further, though, Dr. Peyrovi, I would really like you to tell us your personal story about how you got interested in functional medicine, your own health issues.
2: Sure. I mean, I started out as an anesthesiologist, and I loved that work in the operating room of doing heroic things along with our surgical colleagues. And I loved it. I worked in my last job, 100 hours a week. I wasn't sleeping. I wasn't eating anything other than hospital food. My only exercise was, my heart rate going up when I was doing a trauma case. And eventually my own immune system, I think, said no more. And I ended up getting diagnosed with multiple sclerosis shortly after the birth of my first child. And interestingly, my main symptom associated with this autoimmune disease of the nervous system was left arm and hand weakness, which happens to be probably the one body part you need to safely practice anesthesia, because a lot of the instruments are left-handed. Couldn't practice safely anymore, had to pivot. And I landed at an integrative medicine conference as I was trying to figure out, well, what kind of doctor can I be if I can't practice anesthesia anymore? And within an hour of being at this conference in San Diego, what I thought was, I found my people. Here are other practitioners who have had their own health issues and challenges, and here they are learning new ways of treating their patients. And that was the beginning of it. I studied integrative medicine. In fact, Dr. Lodog was one of my teachers. And then, one thing leads to another as you hang out in these circles. And I became interested in functional medicine, and and that was a 2-year program. And got to learn all of that robust biochemistry and to really dig into all of those magnificent reactions that are happening under the surface without us even having to think about it. I mean, if you think about the human body, it is really a remarkable machine. And I just loved learning everything that there was to learn about how we can tap into the beautiful machinery to make it work for us. And so much of my motivation in learning integrative and functional medicine was how to actually improve my own health. But as a side effect, I'd ended up being, the next thing that I started working at, in my clinical practice at Stanford.
1: Thank you so much for sharing that. I think that one of the challenges that we are faced with in our society and in the world in general is the polarization of just about everything. And what we see is that, modern medicine, evidence-based medicine, randomized controlled trials, that is perceived as the ultimate. That is the summit of the mountain. And this thing called integrative medicine or functional medicine in a lot of places, a lot of medical schools, is kind of in the back seat, if not in the rear view mirror. It's like fruits and nuts, hocus pocus. You can't trust it. There's no science there. What we need are randomized control trials with pharmaceuticals. And we do love pharmaceuticals. They've done marvelous things. What would we be without our antibiotics? But how do we begin to unite these two polar opposites that are still somewhat fighting with each other and make room for both functional and integrative medicine along with evidence-based medicine?
2: That's a really good question. It's something I come across quite a bit as I am talking to my colleagues. You know, it doesn't have to be this medicine or that medicine. No tool is equipped at addressing every single health issue. Conventional medicine, pharmaceutical medicine is great at dealing with acute conditions. We used to do heroic, amazing things in the operating room with trauma patients. You know, no amount of herbs or food is going to help that patient, right? That is not the, you know, lifestyle medicine is not the right tool for a trauma patient. But when it comes to chronic diseases, pharmaceuticals treat symptoms. They work at the downstream area where the disease process has unfolded. Yeah, now you have symptoms and we take your history and then match that, you know, set of information with a pharmaceutical. So we are matching a symptom with a pharmaceutical. And that's an approach that can give people relief, but it's doing nothing to start unwinding or unfolding that disease process so that maybe there isn't so much inertia behind it driving it forward. And so this is where upstream medicine, whether you want to call it holistic medicine, Eastern medicine, integrative, functional, whatever you want to call it, these forms of medicine are taking a different approach, looking at what are the imbalances? Where's the dysfunction? What can we do to bring more support into this person's body? And sometimes it's food and sometimes it's herbs, but sometimes it's tending to their mental, emotional, and spiritual dimensions, which oftentimes are at the heart of a lot of our adult chronic conditions, whether it's, ME/CFS, autoimmune diseases, psychiatric diseases. And so what I want people to take away from this is that all of these different forms of medicine are beautiful and have their own areas where they shine, but you want to pick the right tool for the right problem. And sometimes that's pharmaceuticals, and sometimes it's something non-pharmaceutical, and sometimes it's both. In fact, most often it's both. And I want all of my patients to do as well as they can, which means giving them all of the tools that are necessary. So this is where integrative medicine starts bridging the gap. And I hope that in the next decade, we actually start teaching

0: by far the most impactful tool that helped me get my immune system under control.
1: Well, I know our listeners are wondering, how are you doing? Because multiple sclerosis is a devastating diagnosis.
0: You know, there's so much variability in how people experience multiple sclerosis. I happen to be very lucky. My symptoms have been very minimal. And you know, to put things in perspective, even though I consider my symptoms to be mild, it ended my career in anesthesiologist, something I did a four-year residency for. So the social and occupational impact was huge. But today I enjoy very good health. I stick to my lifestyle habits the best I can. I always tell my patients, you know, I'm not perfect. I'm just 90% perfect. I do the best that I can, you know, because I know exercise regulates my immune system. I know eating certain foods helps and other foods make me feel bad. So learning to tune into our bodies, which is part of something we teach patients in integrative and functional medicine, is a really helpful tool to gauge what's working and what isn't working, and not always relying on labs and tests or trackers to tell us what's happening inside our bodies.
1: You know what always fascinates me is that modern medicine is very good at creating silos. We have a lot of specialists. We have the dermatologists, the cardiologists, the gastroenterologists, and they don't always talk with one another. And yet they all say lifestyle is important. Eat a well-balanced diet. Exercise more. Don't smoke. Get a good night's sleep. Social contact is great, but they don't know how to help their patients implement all of those important lifestyle changes. We have talked recently with a number of exercise fanatics, I'll call them. They love exercise. Dr. Claudio Battaglini is at the University of North Carolina. He works with cancer patients, and he actually has set up programs so that cancer patients, especially breast cancer patients, can exercise together and they can work at their own speed. And it's a wonderfully supportive environment. And yet most insurance companies, while they're willing to pay for cardiac rehab, they're not really excited about the idea of cancer rehab. And that's true for a lot of other areas as well. So how do we help the medical profession, your colleagues, really make exercise a part of the program?
0: So unfortunately, our current medical system makes it very hard. Our doctors and specialists have limited time. They have to address the medical management, and counseling for exercise, stress management, nutrition takes time. It's not something you can do in 3 minutes and expect that it's going to turn out right for that patient. I see patients in groups. I do shared medical visits, and I will do 12-week programs, but I tell my patients 12 weeks is not even enough, you know, to really build habits. There's repetition. There's a lot of time for counseling and brainstorming around barriers and figuring out how this person might take advice of, you know, go exercise more and turn it into something that's actually doable for them. You cannot just give the same advice to people and expect them to all just go do it. It has to be personalized. You have to partner with the patient and kind of help them find their way and make sure that there's enough touch points where there's accountability. They can come back and tell you, you know, how it's going. So I think it's in our current model, it's unrealistic to expect our, you know, conventional colleagues to do that work. I'm hoping that as we change medical education, that becomes a bigger part of the conversation. But, you know, I do know of practices that use, you know, nurse practitioners, health coaches to do a lot of that counseling, which unfortunately a lot of it is hard to get reimbursed under insurance. But I think that's changing as well.
1: I wonder if you have a quick success story you can share with one of your patients or somebody you have worked with that's been able to make those changes and seen a big difference. I know it's worked for you, but how about one of your patients?
0: Sure. You know, I work quite a bit with chronic fatigue syndrome patients. And I can tell you, these are some of the hardest patients to treat because their ability to engage

0: is very limited due to lack of energy. And so I can think of one person that I worked with over the course of at least a year. I mean, we've probably known each other much longer than that, but it was like peeling the onion very slowly, layer by layer, trying to just figure out what's the next right thing to do, not the next 15 steps, but what's the next step that we need to focus on. And some days it was around this concept of pacing, where we kind of figure out how we're going to budget our energy. How will we use our energy? What things are we just not going to do that day? And, you know, it takes time to learn how to pace and to budget energy better. And, you know, somewhere over a course of 6 months or more, I think this person, using some tools, was able to better understand how their energy responded to certain things and what they could actually do to get more energy.
1: Well, we're going to take a break right there. When we come back, we'll talk a little bit more about that patient and how to pace yourself, and we'll talk about pain.
2: 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She also has additional training in functional medicine and acupuncture.
1: You know, Terry, I really love the idea that patients are driving this process to what we are calling integrative or functional medicine. They're saying, I demand this, and if insurance won't pay, I'll cover it until insurance will pay. Well, after the break, we're going to hear more about a patient with chronic fatigue syndrome.
2: As an anesthesiologist, Dr. Payrovi had many approaches to helping ease patients' pain.
1: Gabapentin is the most prescribed drug for pain in the U.S. People vary quite a bit in their reactions to it, and other pain medicines like tramadol. What works for one person can be either ineffective or devastating for someone else.
2: We'll also learn about palliative care and how that differs from other treatment situations.
1: Is there a way to bridge this chasm between conventional medicine and functional medicine approaches?
2: You're listening to The People's Pharmacy with Joe and Terry Graydon. Welcome back to The People's Pharmacy. I'm Terry Graydon.
1: And I'm Joe Graydon. The People's Pharmacy is brought to you in part by Sonu, an FDA-approved drug-free treatment for nasal congestion and runny nose. Using sound instead of steroids this allergy season. More at getsonu.com. That's getsonu.com.
2: And by Spatial Sleep, a non-drug approach to help you fall asleep and stay asleep without medications. More information at spatialsleep.com.
1: Today on The People's Pharmacy, we're exploring the idea of functional medicine and how addressing root causes may help ease inflammation. Could lifestyle medicine help calm an overactive immune system?
2: Our guest is Dr. Susan Payrovi, who practices integrative and functional medicine at Stanford Center for Integrative Medicine. Dr. Payrovi is board certified in anesthesiology and hospice and palliative medicine, as well as integrative medicine. She also has training in functional medicine and acupuncture. At the end of our last segment, Dr. Payrovi was describing her work with a patient who has chronic fatigue syndrome.
1: Dr. Payrovi, before I so rudely interrupted you, you were talking about a patient who had chronic fatigue syndrome and was learning how to pace themselves so that they could get things done in a way that wasn't so challenging.
0: Yeah, and you know, that's part of the treatment. But for this person, what ended up being really transformative was tending to their psycho-emotional health. A lot of past stress, past trauma, and finding the right people to find resources to address that over time ended up probably being the most impactful tool in getting this person to make progress.
1: Dr. Payrovi, I'd like to go back to your previous life as an anesthesiologist. And I'd also like to talk about your work in hospice and palliative medicine. My mentor, when I was at the University of Michigan in grad school in pharmacology, was Dr. Ed Domino. And Dr. Domino was the first researcher to explore ketamine as a anesthetic agent. And he described it as a dissociative anesthetic. These days, ketamine is very controversial because people are using it to treat depression and they're using it for pain. Your thoughts about ketamine?
0: Well, it's been a while since I've pushed ketamine, but again, it's another tool. And for the right patient, I think it can be really helpful. It just works on a different set of receptors, works on a different system. So, you know, this idea that either things are good or bad doesn't make sense to me. The question is, what's the right tool? And ketamine can be really helpful in, you know, treatment of pain and depression. I mean, I've used, when I used to work in the ICU, you know, used ketamine drips in, you know, terminal end of life patients and gave them great, you know, lots of relief. But it doesn't work for everybody. There are people who try ketamine for depression, for example, or for pain, and it doesn't work because we're all genetically different. We respond differently. But again, it's another tool in the toolkit.
1: Well, you know, I really appreciate the fact that you pointed out that nothing works for everybody, and some people get benefit and some people don't. The number one most prescribed pain medicine in America these days is gabapentin. And wow, what a controversial drug, because there are so many people who tell us that drug worked really well to control my pain. And then other people say, gabapentin, what a waste of time. It didn't control my pain and it made me foggy and it really made me difficult to get along with my family. I got so depressed and even suicidal. And so the idea that gabapentin is either good or bad is ridiculous. For some people, it's great. And for some people, it's terrible.
0: Exactly. I mean, I think you can say that just about any drug. You know, low dose naltrexone is one that is being tried now for a lot of patients with autoimmunity, long COVID. And there are patients who say it was transformative. And then there are patients who say it did nothing for me or they had side effects. So again, it just goes to this idea that we can't have this black and white thinking. We want to try different things and pivot when needed.
1: There is a pain specialist at Stanford, Dr. Sean Mackey, who we have interviewed on a number of occasions. And he points out that pain is personal, that everybody's different. And that's where it seems to me that functional medicine plays a critical role, because it really has to pay attention to the patient. That's why there's no one medicine that's going to be perfect or one medicine that's going to be terrible.
0: I think this is where functional medicine shines. Like you said, we take a different approach rather than just looking at the physical. We try to go deeper and look at this person's history. You know, we often, when we first meet a patient, we create a timeline of their life, you know, plotting out life events against health events. And then you sit back, zoom out, and see what patterns might arise. And I actually do this work with my patients. They do this for themselves. And oftentimes what they'll say is like, I can see every time there was increased stress within, you know, months, a week, a year, I maybe got a new diagnosis or an exacerbation of my symptoms. So taking into consideration all the different dimensions of a person, whether it's the mental, the emotional, the spiritual, all of that matters because we are not just physical beings. And, you know, it takes time to do that intake. You cannot get that done, you know, in a 45-minute visit. And so I hope that we can find ways to bring this type of practice into the mainstream, because it's a disservice when we ignore all of the other facets that can be contributing to somebody's pain. Pain isn't always just a physical imbalance, right? A lot of times it has to do with past trauma or current stress. So if you want to make good progress, you got to take the whole person into consideration.
1: Dr. Peyrovi, I'd like to segue to an area that most people don't like to think about or talk about, And that has to do with hospice care and palliative medicine. People like to think they're going to live forever, even though they know that they won't. When you specialize in palliative medicine, what does that mean? And how do you care for individuals at that stage of their life when they know they're not going to have a lot longer to live?
0: I got interested in hospice and palliative medicine as a medical student. I got the opportunity to do rounds with a hospice nurse and go see patients with her. And what really jumped out at me was like, who are these practitioners that can hold space for these patients that are end of life, suffering perhaps quite a bit, and being able to come in, use their skills to make sure this person is comfortable and has a transition that's, you know, good for them, for their families. And so after I had to quit anesthesia, the next thing I actually did was training in hospice and palliative care. And it felt very important for me to be able to bring comfort and care to patients in their homes, to honor their wishes, to be with family in those last, you know, weeks, days, hours, and keeping them out of the hospital, you know, not medicalizing the dying process, but instead just letting it unfold naturally as nature intended. It's really a beautiful thing when someone can have a good death and you've been a part of that process, making sure that they had the medications and the support to make that happen.
1: I'm wondering how you interact with your, we'll call them more traditional medical colleagues who think that, oh my goodness, we have to rush that patient to the hospital. They're having problems breathing. Or their kidneys aren't working, we have to get them on dialysis. And that may be not something the patient or the family really wants, but somehow they get sucked into that vortex and they end up in the hospital, even if it's a very dire situation.
0: Yeah. In fact, I'm actually experiencing this with a very close family member right now. You know, people who go into medicine are doers. You know, we become doctors because we want to do things to help alleviate suffering and to treat people. But it's equally important to stop and think, is this a time where I just need to step back and take a different approach? And this is where listening to your patient becomes so important and why families should have discussions about what somebody would want at the end of life well before it even becomes an issue, right? So that when the time comes, things can be more orderly. We can just kind of go through the steps that need to be taken to make sure that this person gets what they need. And I think we're getting better at honoring patients' wishes. You know, we're being proactive about getting paperwork in the chart so that we know what to do should things, you know, change and we need to make quick decisions.
1: If we were able to put you in charge of medical education in America and begin the steps of bringing what we'll call evidence-based medicine or traditional medicine or conventional medicine more in line with integrative and functional medicine, what would you tell those medical students or your medical colleagues about how that chasm that currently exists could be bridged?
0: Well, I would love to be in charge of medical education for the country, because if we can get to our doctors early, we have a giant opportunity to change the future trajectory of human health. Pharmaceuticals are important, but so is using the body's own mechanisms to bring balance. And if we could teach lifestyle medicine early on, along with the evidence, you know, don't mistake that because it's a different kind of medicine that's not, you know, utilizing expensive technologies, that it's not powerful medicine. It is powerful medicine. And there is a lot of data. And on top of that, there's a lot of observation. You know, people who work in the area of non-pharmaceutical medicine spend many, many years, you know, observing and trying different things. And we learn from the observation of people like Dr. Lodog. And so if we can marry the two together early in medical education, I think we have a really good shot at getting our doctors to actually utilize lifestyle medicine as first-line medicine.
1: We recently received a message from a listener who said, I would really like to find a functional medicine doctor, but how? There's nobody in my small town who calls themselves a functional or integrative doctor. Everybody is sort of in some kind of a medical practice, and they're pretty traditional, and they like to prescribe medicines. Where would I turn? Where can I go? How could I find somebody more like Dr. Peyrovi?
0: That's a great question. So there is the Institute for Functional Medicine, ifm.org. If you go to their website, there's a button that says find a practitioner, and you can put in filters for where you live or what types of medical issues you're trying to address, and that will help narrow it down. You can also go to aihm.org, which is, integrative medicine. And again, on their website, they also have a button where you can find practitioners. Now, you know, with telemedicine and Zoom, you might be able to see somebody, you know, far away from your, you know, local community, depending on the practitioner's licensure. And just keep in mind, not all functional medicine practitioners are physicians, you know, MDs or DOs. There are nutritionists, acupuncturists, naturopathic doctors that are also trained in functional medicine. So it goes far beyond just treating our, conventional doctors. And so, you know, some people really benefit by finding a functional medicine trained nutritionist who thinks differently.
1: So what you're saying is that if you don't have a functional medicine integrative physician in your community, you might be able to find somebody online who could walk you through the process.
0: Absolutely. Absolutely.
1: So Dr. Peyrovi, as you look into your crystal ball, what do you see for the future of functional medicine, integrative medicine? Do you think, quote unquote, conventional medicine will someday be more open?
0: Absolutely. I think I've already actually started seeing the shift. I have a lot of colleagues that refer patients to my practice. Patients are asking for it, and it is becoming a bigger part of people's care plans. And I would just like to see greater insurance coverage. There are ways to make functional medicine more accessible. Many practices currently are cash-based, and so it becomes, you know, not affordable. But shared medical appointments where a group of patients come together to discuss a topic and figure out how to put it into practice are really powerful. And it's, for me, it's been transformative in how I've practiced functional medicine, because I get to see my patients every week now under insurance coverage. And it's just really a wonderful tool for increasing access.
1: Thank you so much for sharing your story and your healing process. And thank you for sharing your thoughts today on The People's Pharmacy, Dr. Susan Peyrovi.
0: Thank you so much. It was my pleasure to be here.
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1: Lynn Siegel produced today's show. Al Wodarski engineered. Dave Graydon edits our interviews. B.J. 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
2: Dr. Ed Breitschwert warned us all about flea and tick bites and the diseases they can transmit. 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
1: 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This applies to all flights of U.S. airlines and to flights to or from the United States by foreign airlines. A person may not be refused transportation on the basis of disability or be required to have an attendant or produce a medical certificate except in certain limited circumstances. Airlines must not require a disabled passenger to provide advance notice of the fact that they're traveling on a flight. However, it is recommended that a call be made to the airline to confirm any assistance needed or that has been requested. Air carriers must allow service animals to accompany passengers in the cabin as long as they don't block the aisle or any emergency evacuation route. 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
7: What do those pesky cookie preference pop-ups really mean? By Dory Olds in Wired on May 27th. We asked the engineer who invented cookies what they mean and how to handle them. You are not the only person irritated by those pesky cookie permission boxes. If you click accept by rote, you have no idea what you're agreeing to. Or perhaps you don't care. Many users think they have to accept all cookies to access the website, but that's not always the case. Another option is to manage your cookies, but what does that even mean? To find out, spoke to Lou Montulli, the engineer who invented cookies at age 23. I'm just like everybody else, says Montulli. I want that pop-up to go away as soon as possible. The idea of asking people about permissions every single time they go to a website is annoying. Every website you visit places cookies on your browser. The purpose of the cookie is to allow a website to recognize a browser. That's why you can return to a site and be recognized, even if you don't always log in. It's why the stuff in your shopping cart is still there the next day, or that article remembers where you stopped reading. You don't have to introduce yourself every time you visit a site. But is the convenience worth it? With Montuli's help, here are some of the most frequently used terms those annoying permission boxes are asking you about, and what you might want to choose when you see them. Common terms. First, let's explain what some of the types of cookies you'll see really do. Session cookies are temporary. These aren't saved when you quit the browser. Persistent cookies will stay on your hard drive until you delete them or your browser does. These have an expiration date written into their code. That expiration date varies depending on the site or service that use them and is chosen by the website that placed them on your browser. First-party cookies are those placed directly onto your device by the website you're visiting. Third-party cookies are placed on your device but not by the website you're on, aka the first party. Instead, they're put onto your device by advertisers, data partners, or analytics tools that track visitors, usually at the request of the first party. Think Google Analytics for your favorite tech magazine website, for example. Strictly necessary cookies allow you to view a website's content and use its features. Preference cookies, aka functionality cookies, allow a website to remember data you typed. For example, your user ID, password, delivery address, email, phone, and preferred method of payment. Statistics cookies, aka performance cookies, record how you used a website. Although these see links clicked and pages visited, your identity is not attached to these stats. These can include cookies from a third party. So if a website uses an analytics system from a third party to track what visitors do on that first party website, it only divulges that tracking info to the website that hired the third party for analytics. What am I supposed to choose? Does it matter? Montuli refers to the pop-up permissions box as a really silly idea. His preference would be a much more efficient and technical solution. For example, a user could choose their cookie preference once in their browser, and every website they visit would honor that choice, similar to the design of Do Not Track. Montuli explained it like this. Say I want to accept one type of cookie, but not that other cookie or those cookies. Any website could just ask the browser once what any user's preferences are, one and done. That would be better, but what happens when you click accept all? Aside from thoughts like, why does every website keep asking me these questions? What many people, especially Americans, may not know is that in 2018, the European Union, EU, passed the General Data Protection Regulation, GDPR. And even if they have heard of it, they may not know enough to understand that this law is partially why cookie permission boxes are becoming more prevalent. As part of GDPR, companies based outside Europe can be hit with enormous fines if they track and analyze EU visitors to their website. In other words, say your company resides in New York, but that company has European visitors and customers, or collects their data. If that's the case, it can be penalized to the tune of tens of millions in fines if they don't disclose their data collection and obtain the user's consent. Understandably, American companies want to avoid huge fines, which is why US users are seeing more and more of these permission boxes. The boxes are designed to offer users more control over their data, as the EU law was put into place to protect all data belonging to EU citizens and residents. The confusion within the US market exists because the country doesn't have similar laws to protect the privacy of its citizens. In February 2022, Saryu Nayyar wrote a piece for Forbes that asks if it's time for a US version of GDPR. Nayyar wrote that the point of such a law would be gaining explicit consent for collecting data and deleting data if consent is withdrawn. That sounds like an awesome idea, but after consulting Montuli, the privacy plot thickens. Personally, I find it impossible to separate cookies and privacy online. I asked Montuli if it's true that everything on the internet stays on the internet. No, he says. That's because information on the internet is detached from your current online presence. The purpose of the cookie is to allow a website to know when the same browser returns. The cookie may contain additional pieces of information. But the predominant use of it is to pass an ID to your browser as an identifier, he says. Therefore, they can see that this is the same browser that was here a few seconds ago, or even a few months ago. But once the cookie is cleared, there is no longer any attachment to you. The lack of transparency about how cookies work and who manages the data collected from them is a big part of the problem. When you visit a primary website that has hired a third-party ad tracking network, your browser can get a third-party cookie without your knowledge. The lack of transparency means that another cookie by another website has added embedded content without your knowledge. Montulli says that if you clear your browser's cookies frequently, there's no longer any attachment to you and your personal data, at least for that first-party website. When you return to that website after clearing your cookies, or even if you have a new set of cookies, there's no association between your browser and the browser that connected to that site several months ago with that old cookie. To test the hypothesis, I tried managing and blocking cookies on random sites. I completely ignored the permission box on any that asked me to accept cookies. The majority of those sites allowed me to access anyway. Only a few sites blocked me because I ignored the permissions box. In those cases, the only decision I had to make was whether to trust the site. Since I did not actually need to read any content from those sites, I simply moved on. Bottom line, it doesn't hurt to select the cookies you want to accept and those you want to block. Just be prepared to do it every time you visit, or every time you clear your cookies, which you should probably get used to doing regularly. Pixel 6 Pro Review, the smartphone to beat, by Jack Wallen in the Tech Republic newsletter on May 6th. Jack Wallen got his hands on a Pixel 6 Pro and found himself in awe of Google's phone line once again. See what he thinks in this Pixel 6 Pro Review. I'm not going to lie. I'm actually shocked I not only was able to successfully order a Pixel 6 Pro, but that it came within a week of me ordering it. Aside from the disaster that was the release of this newest Google Pixel, the Pixel 6 is everything I was hoping it would be, and much more. Understand, I've been a Google Pixel phone owner since the very first iteration. I've watched these phones evolve, and in one step devolve, into something special. And even with the misstep that was the Pixel 4, which was only hindered by an underpowered battery, every release seemed to be moving toward what became the Pixel 6. And even though Google is one of the worst of the big companies at marketing new devices, it came as no surprise that the Pixel 6 Pro sold out almost immediately. The phone is that good. Sure, those of us who weren't able to get their hands on a pre-release device had to sit back and guess at how well the new Pixel phone would perform. But I'm fairly certain that every consumer, prosumer, and reviewer lucky enough to order and receive a Google Pixel 6 Pro found themselves in awe at what it could do. More on that in a bit. First, I want to talk about the hardware. The Pixel 6 Pro is a big phone. As soon as I pulled the Pixel 6 Pro out of the box, my reaction was, "That's one massive phone!" I've always been a fan of smaller devices, but this time I wanted the extra bells and whistles found in the Pro, especially the cameras. The Google Pixel 6 Pro dwarfs the Pixel 5. The Google Pixel 6 Pro is also considerably heavier than the 5. It should be, given how much larger it is. But having to get used to a phone this big and heavy is taking some time and effort. It's worth it, trust me. Another thing to note is that the Pixel 6 Pro has a gorgeous rounded edge on the screen, very much reminiscent of the Samsung Galaxy line. It's smooth and all class. Given the size of the phone, those rounded edges make holding it in smaller hands a bit easier. Besides that, they just look elegant. My first reactions on the Pixel 6 Pro. My very first reaction, after the incredibly simple onboarding, was how stunning the display is. If you've never experienced a 120 MHz refresh rate on a phone, it's something to behold. Everything is crystal clear and smooth. Scrolling through the likes of a never-ending Twitter feed is effortless and silky. Animations are beautiful, and images absolutely blow you away. The next thing to grab me was the fingerprint reader. I'd heard so many bemoan how slow the Pixel 6 in-screen reader was. Although it's nowhere near as fast as the Google Pixel 5, which is instant, it's not exactly slow. I'd also heard that you had to first wake the phone up before the fingerprint scanner would recognize your print. That is not so. I can pick up my phone and place my thumb on the screen, as indicated, and the device unlocks. It's as simple and reliable as any fingerprint scanner I've used, albeit a fraction of a second slower. However, after using other devices with underscreen fingerprint scanners, such as the OnePlus 10 Pro, I've now come to realize the Google Pixel 6 Pro fingerprint scanner is not nearly what it could be. Although it is accurate and mostly unlocks the device on the first try, it is considerably slower than other similar devices. The camera on the Pixel 6 Pro is mind-blowing. There is so much the Google Pixel 6 Pro camera can do. I've only scratched the surface of its capabilities. There's motion, where you can capture an image in motion and blur the background. There's a 4x zoom. There's the brilliant night sight, the usual panorama, photosphere and lens options, time-lapse video, slow motion video, low light usability. The list goes on and on. Google Assistant as it should be on the Pixel 6 Pro. One thing I always found frustrating with Google Assistant is that it could never seem to keep up with me as I spoke. I'd say, "Hey Google," and then whatever I said after was always hit or miss if the phone could keep up with my voice and translate it effectively. With the Pixel 6 Pro, it's instant. Google Assistant has yet to miss a beat. It's a major improvement over the Pixel 4 and 5. Truth be told, I rarely used Google Assistant on the previous phones because it suffered enough lag as to be frustrating. With the Pixel 6 Pro, Google Assistant is exactly as it should have been from the start. I'll be using this feature exponentially more with the Pixel 6 Pro. Video and calls on Google Pixel 6 Pro are much improved. It should come as no surprise, given the 120 MHz refresh rate, that video on the Google Pixel 6 Pro is amazing. On top of that, the sound bests just about every smartphone I've ever used. And phone call audio is incredible. Understand, the Pixel 5 quality was a bit of a step down from the Pixel 4, so the Pixel 6 Pro had a pretty low bar to reach. But that bar wasn't just reached, it was smashed to bits. Phone calls are crystal clear, and no longer have that tinny sound associated with previous iterations. With the 6 Pro, you feel as though the person you're talking with is right there. So combine all that together, and the multimedia phone call experience is off the charts. Get in line if you want a new Pixel. Shortly after the release, every unlocked version of the Pixel 6 Pro was sold out. The good news is they are back in stock, so if you want to grab one, head over to the Google Play Store and purchase either an unlocked or a carrier-specific version. If you're on the fence, I highly recommend you jump off on the side of buying one. This phone is hands down the best mobile device I've ever used. I'm glad I opted to go with the massively sized Pixel 6 Pro because the display and cameras are well worth getting used to the heft of the handset.
5: 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Go to www.gatewave.org/donate. Nokia says 6G networks will launch around 2030. On May 31st, by Matthew Humphreys in PC Magazine. Smartphones won't be the most common interface by then, apparently. 5G support is now expected when you buy a new smartphone, but Nokia is already looking to 6G and predicting it will arrive around 2030. As Business Insider reports, Nokia President and CEO Pekka Lundmark used a panel at the World Economic Forum in Davos last week to make some bold predictions about 6G adoption and what it means for how we communicate. And just like Huawei stated last year, Nokia says 6G will hit the market around 2030. Lundmark believes that by the time we get to 2030, the smartphone as we know it today will not anymore be the most common interface. Instead,
6: He believes the maturing of quantum computing combined with the physical and digital worlds growing together means we'll interact through the metaverse, and users will be used to entering virtual worlds where their actions are reflected in the real world. If Ludmark is right, then the smartphone would need to be replaced with worn objects that allow for natural interaction with virtual worlds. The most obvious device for that is a much more advanced version of the smart glasses we see appearing today, perhaps with a neckband? While there is no question that 6G will launch, the time frame for it launching is going to have to be flexible. Ludmark said networks will need to be hundreds or thousands of times faster than 5G in order to support massive-scale virtual world interaction. There's less than 8 years until we reach 2030, and the world is just coming out of a pandemic and left with serious supply chain and manufacturing problems. Is a shift to 6G in or around 2030 realistic? AMD unveils Ryzen 7000 desktop processors, AM5 platform, in PC Magazine on May 23rd by Matthew Humphreys. AMD claims a Ryzen 7000 chip running at 5.5 GHz is 30% faster than an Intel Core i9 12900K. AMD used Computex 2022 to reveal AMD Ryzen 7000 series desktop processors using the Zen 4 architecture and capable of running at over 5 GHz. The Ryzen 7000 series chips use an all-new Zen 4 architecture based on an optimized 5-nanometer process and include support for AMD RDNA 2 graphics, DDR5, and PCI 5.0. AMD doubled the L2 cache to 1 megabyte per core, increased single-threaded performance by more than 15%, and expanded the available instruction set to support the chips being used for AI workloads. During the presentation, AMD had a Ryzen 7000 chip running at 5.5 GHz and used a Blender multi-threaded rendering workload to show it's 30% faster than an Core i9-12900K. That's sure to make Intel sit up and take notice. The other key factor in the future success of the Ryzen 7000 series is the new AM5 socket, featuring a 1,718-pin LGA design capable of supporting processors with up to 170-watt TDP and offering dual-channel DDR5 memory and a new SV13 power infrastructure. AMD also squeezed 24 PCIe 5.0 lanes into the AM5 platform, included support for up to 14 USB 3.0 ports of varying types, 4 HDMI 2.0 and DisplayPort 2 ports, and Wi-Fi 6E. Three levels of AM5 motherboards will be offered, carrying the names B650, X670, and X670 Extreme. B650 is the standard motherboard with support for PCIe 5.0 storage. X670 is aimed at enthusiast overclockers with PCIe 5.0 storage and optional graphics card support. Finally, the X670 Extreme motherboards promises to have the most connectivity options, extreme overclocking capabilities, and support for 2 graphics card slots and 2 PCIe 5.0 storage slots. AMD is planning to launch Ryzen 7000 desktop processors in the fall and already has AM5 motherboards confirmed from ASRock, Asus, BioStar, Gigabyte, and MSI. Hopefully, supply chains allow for a healthy amount of stock to be available at launch. Microsoft reveals $599 Surface Laptop Go 2, launching June 7th in PC Magazine by Matthew Humphreys on June 1st. A new processor, more base storage, improved webcam, and impressive battery life are promised. The details leaked yesterday, but today Microsoft made it official. Pre-orders are now open for the $599 Surface Laptop Go 2. If you like the 2020 Surface Laptop Go, then you'll be pleased to hear the second generation model is more of the same with performance, battery, and base storage upgrade. The Go 2 uses an 11th generation Intel Core i5 1135G7 with Iris Xe graphics, 4 or 8 gigabytes of LPDDR4X RAM, and a 128 or 256 gigabyte SSD, depending on the model chosen. You may remember the first generation base model shipped with a 64 gigabyte eMMC drive, which Microsoft has thankfully dropped as part of this update. The screen remains a 12.4-inch PixelSense display with a 3:2 aspect ratio, 1536 by 1024 resolution, and features 10-point multi-touch. Connectivity includes a USB-C port, USB-A port, 3.5mm headphone jack, Surface Connect port, Wi-Fi 6, and Bluetooth 5.1. The webcam is still 720p, but Microsoft says it has been improved and complemented with dual studio mics. The keyboard keys apparently have 30% more travel than a MacBook Air, and the trackpad is a generous size considering how small this laptop is. Battery life is claimed to be 13.5 hours, which, considering we got over 11 hours on the first-gen model, could end up being accurate if you take into account the more efficient processor upgrade. The 39-watt power supply included with the laptop can achieve an 80% recharge in just over an hour. As you'd expect, the Go 2 ships with Windows 11 Home installed, but you'll also find the Microsoft 365 apps and the Xbox app pre-installed. Microsoft includes one-month trials for Microsoft 365 Family, $99.99 a year, and Xbox Game Pass Ultimate, $14.99 a month. The inclusion of Xbox Game Pass is unusual, seeing as Microsoft now has a PC Game Pass available. The top of the Go 2 casing is aluminum, while the base is an aluminum and polycarbonate composite resin containing glass fiber and 30% post-consumer recycled content. As rumored, there are now four color choices with a new sage option joining ice blue, platinum, and sandstone. Microsoft also made it possible for the battery and SSD to be replaced by a professional, meaning Microsoft or a Microsoft authorized service providers. Owners can replace the AB cover, display, C cover, keyset and trackpad, feet, and SurfLink cable themselves with parts probably offered via iFixit. The Surface Go 2 is available to pre-order today, either direct from Microsoft or via Best Buy, with the base model starting at $599. Orders will ship on June 7th. Assuming there's enough stock available to cope with demand. A business edition of the Go 2 is also being offered with Microsoft providing a list of authorized resellers for commercial customers. You're listening to the Chips and Bytes Show. 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When we get back, we'll take a look at some technologies coming up this year and beyond. So come on back.
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Thought your head was already stuffed with tech acronyms? 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A wave of new and accelerating technologies will change the way we use our PCs, smartphones, TVs, and many other kinds of gear in 2022 and beyond. How to keep track of them all? Here's your de-jargonizer. Below, we break down the top seven you need to know about, why they're important, and whether they're harbingers of something you should be upgrading right now or will want to soon. Some of these have been bruited about as standards or protocols for years, but manufacturers are just starting to integrate them into products now. If you're used to poring over spec sheets for your next phone or laptop upgrade, get ready to see these items pop up. Others are bona fide bleeding-edge dwellers, exciting features to look forward to, even if most folks won't buy them in products this year. And no, we're not touching the biggest emerging technology for 2022 and beyond. If you were to hop on the big tech hype train, the metaverse, you could argue that it belongs here. But it's more a nebulous virtual realm for now than a technology you'll have to wrangle with, rail against, comes to term with in 22. So you won't find it below. Here's to the future. C-band 5G. 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Enter C-band. This small slice of radio spectrum, which spans from about 3.7 gigahertz to 3.98 gigahertz, holds immense promise for people who were left disappointed by the half-baked 5G rollout in the U.S. last year. Verizon and AT&T customers with 5G-compatible devices will benefit the most now that C-band cell sites have been turned on across the country. T-Mobile will also add C-band frequencies to its network, but likely not until 2023 or later. The initial C-band rollout was complicated in January by conflicts with existing radio equipment used for aviation. If you live near a major airport, you might not get C-band coverage for a while. Ultra-wideband, UWB. Unlike C-band, the second frequency to appear on our list won't help you achieve better signal strength or faster download speeds. Instead, ultra-wideband, UWB, is a transmission protocol that's existed for decades, but is now poised to enable a new class of low-tech yet connected devices. The name ultra-wideband comes from the ability to transmit info across a wide radio bandwidth from 500 megahertz to several gigahertz. This gives UWB-compatible devices a short range, but one that's eminently useful for products like Apple AirTags that help you find lost stuff. In fact, finding lost stuff is a perfect example of UWB finding its niche, as opposed to serving as an alternative to Wi-Fi or Bluetooth connectivity, which indeed it's not very good at. Other real-world possibilities for UWB include using it in smart locks for passive keyless entry, which means the tech can tell you not only if you're approaching, but also if you're inside or outside a building
or

0: It could even start a vehicle for you. And it could power a new wave of garage door openers that don't require you to push any buttons. You even could skip having a debit card when you approach an ATM or carrying a debit card for payment, since the robot in the drive-thru window will know you're waiting for your fries and a shake. Mini LED screens. LCD panels backlit by mini LEDs use an array of tiny light-emitting diodes lining the back of the display. A mini LED arrangement like this creates an array of zones that can be dimmed or brightened independently. That's a vast improvement over conventional panel backlighting designs, which typically have just a thin strip of LEDs along the edges and a single dimming zone. Why is it so good? The more dimming zones, the more granular the control over brightness and intensity, and the more accurate colors a screen can display. Of course, this matters to photographers and cinematographers, but it also means all HDR content looks incredible. So if you consume a lot of shows or movies mastered for HDR, and you pick up a mini LED device this year, you've got a lot to look forward to. Mini LED first debuted to the public as a monitor technology in the Asus ProArt PA32UCX content creator monitor in 2019. Back then, the tech, or at least that early monitor, was temperamental. Uptake since has been slow. As with AirTags and UWB, the Apple effect should help speed adoption of the superior display technology this year. Apple's newest MacBook Pro is the first high-profile laptop to use the technology. And Cupertino's iteration, Liquid Retina XDR, uses thousands of dimming zones instead of hundreds in a previous mini LED laptop from MSI. QD OLED screens. Samsung's latest 4K panel melds OLED technology with the company's quantum dot material to produce astonishing colors. It was one of the hottest products unveiled at CES 2022 earlier this year. The new mashup of technologies, which the company calls QD OLED, is intended to one-up the OLED screens of Samsung's arch-rival, LG, which are already known for offering vibrant colors and pure blacks. In our early demo of QD OLED, neon-colored signs and lampposts popped out with brightness. Meanwhile, background details, such as brick walls and hair, carried more light and reflections. Although the improvements were subtle, the enhanced details added up, creating lifelike images versus the flatter, faded visuals found on LG's display technology. The newly announced QD display technology will power 65 and 55-inch TVs and 34-inch PC monitors in the coming months from brands including Samsung and Dell's Alienware. The TVs will be capable of a 144Hz frame rate, while the monitors can support up to 175Hz. Sony is also planning to launch QD OLED models, including the Master Series XR A95K television. Wi-Fi 6E. Yes, we proclaimed that 2021 would be the year to familiarize yourself with the latest Wi-Fi 6E protocol, but adoption has been slow. So you're forgiven for procrastinating. We're including the lightning-fast wireless standard on this year's list because more routers and client devices that support it should hit the market in the coming months. Wi-Fi 6E adds support for 6 GHz spectrum, plus faster wireless speeds and lower latencies. The opening of the 6 GHz band is the biggest spectrum addition to Wi-Fi since 1989. The jump from 5 GHz in Wi-Fi 6 to 6 GHz may not sound like much, but it essentially quadruples the amount of airwaves, 14 additional 80 MHz channels, and 7 additional 160 MHz channels available for routers and smart devices. That means less signal interference even compared with Wi-Fi 6. If you're really living life on the bleeding edge, you'll also want to familiarize yourself with Wi-Fi 7. We don't expect any products using the next generation standard before 2024, but some networking hardware vendors are already talking up its advantages, included a purported 2.4 times increase in speed over Wi-Fi 6E. PCI Express 5.0. In 2021, we saw PCI Express 4.0 just starting to come into its own on the solid-state storage front, with Intel's Rocket Lake desktop platform finally bringing 4.0 bandwidth to PC motherboards alongside AMD's established 4.0-capable platforms. Even faster PC storage drives are on the horizon, though. Companies like Japanese memory maker Kioxia are preparing new PCI Express Gen 5.0 SSDs that can reach a theoretical 14,000 megabits per second in peak read speeds. That's an astonishing increase from generation to generation, since the current PCI Express 4.0 standard tops out at half that or around 7,000 megabits per second, which is no slouch in itself. What can you do with all this speed? As a consumer, not much, at least not yet. The first PCI Express Gen 5 drives will mostly be useful for enterprise applications and data centers. Kioxia's drives, designed for enterprise servers, and slated to arrive in the fourth quarter. Nevertheless, support for the latest PCI Express speeds are baked into Intel's new Alder Lake 12th generation CPU family, so expect them to show up in laptops and desktops of all price ranges in the near future. DDR5 memory. DDR5 is the newest standard for memory modules on consumer PCs. Each integrated circuit on a DDR5 memory module has 64 gigabits, representing a fourfold increase compared to DDR4. Previous generations of DDR memory have typically doubled capacity compared to their predecessors. DDR5 has come to the mainstream on motherboards for Intel's 12th generation core Alder Lake, though note that some of the 12th generation boards support DDR4 instead. Nonetheless, the introduction of the new memory type has led to a mini rush on the modules, and DDR5 at the start of 2022 is actually pricier and harder to come by than expected. What can you do with this vast increase in bits, given that they're already so plentiful in previous memory standards? The benefits of DDR5 in 2022 will mostly accrue to gamers upgrading their desktop PCs to new boards and chips, and to buyers of cutting-edge laptops. Later in 2022, as laptop makers are incorporating DDR5 into the latest power user machines using Intel's coming mobile versions of its 12th generation processors. But you needn't be a hardcore player to take advantage. In fact, the greatest performance gain will likely occur in games played on PCs with integrated graphics instead of a discrete GPU. 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That's the C as in chips and B as in bytes, show.com. 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What is Wi-Fi 7? Everything you need to know in Wired on May 24th by Simon Hill. The Wi-Fi 6E successor is likely more than a year away, but it promises to significantly boost the speed and stability of your wireless connections. While many people only recently upgraded to Wi-Fi 6, and some may be considering a jump to Wi-Fi 6E, their successor is already in the works. Wi-Fi 7 is the next significant advance on the horizon, and, just like its predecessors, the new standard promises faster connections, lower latency, and the ability to gracefully manage more connections than ever before. If you're looking to improve your Wi-Fi today, Wi-Fi 7 is not the answer because it's still more than a year away, and realistically, it could be a while longer than that before most of us should consider it. If you need to upgrade pronto, first consider delving into how to buy a router before you check out our picks of the best Wi-Fi routers and the best mesh Wi-Fi systems. What is Wi-Fi 7? 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It also includes clever advances to reduce latency, increase capacity and boost stability and efficiency. Wi-Fi 7 is IEEE 802.11BE in the old naming convention, where Wi-Fi 6 was IEEE 802.11AX, and Wi-Fi 5 was IEEE 802.11AC. Like previous standards, Wi-Fi 7 will be backwards compatible. But to take advantage of the new features and improved performance it promises, you will need to upgrade your devices. That means buying new routers and access points, not to mention new smartphones, laptops, TVs, and so on. What benefits will Wi-Fi 7 bring? Wi-Fi 7 will be faster, support more connections, and be more adaptive to maintain reliable, low-latency performance. These benefits will help deliver high-quality video and better cloud gaming, and they will serve AR and VR applications that require high throughput and low latency. Wi-Fi 7 also tackles congestion and interference, bringing tangible benefits to areas with densely packed devices or neighboring networks that overlap. The latter is most significant for the enterprise and larger venues. How does Wi-Fi 7 compare to Wi-Fi 6E? You may, understandably, wonder what distinguishes Wi-Fi 7 from Wi-Fi 6E, which broadly promises the same advantages over previous standards by opening up the 6 GHz band, especially since Wi-Fi 7 will use the same 3 2.4 gigahertz, 5 gigahertz, and 6 gigahertz bands. Here are some notable upgrades. Wider channels. Each band is broken into channels. The 2.4 gigahertz band comprises 11 channels of 20 megahertz each. The 5G gigahertz band has 45 channels. But instead of being limited to a width of 20 megahertz, they can combine to create 40 megahertz or 80 megahertz channels. The 6 gigahertz band supports 60 channels. And with Wi-Fi 6E, they can be as wide as 160 megahertz. Wi-Fi 7 supports channels that are up to 320 megahertz wide. The wider the channel, the more data it can transmit. A simple analogy is to imagine how much traffic a single-lane road can handle compared to a three-lane highway or a six-lane superhighway. Higher QAM. Quadrature Amplitude Modulation, QAM or QAM, is a method to transmit and receive data in radio frequency waves. The higher it is, the more information you can pack in. Wi-Fi 7 supports 4K QAM. 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And Wi-Fi 5 was limited to 256 QAM. The potential benefits are complicated by signal strength, background noise, and interference. Consequently, as QAM goes up, the range drops, and you need a stronger signal. So the jump to 1024 QAM in Wi-Fi 6 offered around a 25% data rate increase over Wi-Fi 5. The leap to 4K QAM in Wi-Fi 7 translates to a 20% increase in peak performance. Multi-link operation. Perhaps the most exciting advance in Wi-Fi 7 is multi-link operation, MLO. Every previous Wi-Fi standard establishes a connection between two devices on a single band. Even a tri-band Wi-Fi 6E router connects two devices on a single band on a fixed channel. The router decides whether to connect on the 2.4 gigahertz, 5 gigahertz, or 6 gigahertz band. MLO can combine several frequencies across bands into a single connection. A Wi-Fi 7 router can connect to a Wi-Fi 7 device across two or more channels in different bands simultaneously. MLO potentially enables wider channels capable of transmitting more data. Going back to our highway analogy, you can send traffic on the highway and the superhighway at once. Speed isn't always the priority, but MLO also allows for more efficient performance. A Wi-Fi 7 router can take congestion and other interference into account and transmit on the best channel to bypass it, switching to maintain a stable connection and low latency. Wi-Fi 7 also enhances existing technologies like OFDMA, MU-MIMO, and TWT. When will Wi-Fi 7 be available? It will likely be more than a year until we see the first Wi-Fi 7 devices and routers rolling out. But the new standard is beginning to take shape. Qualcomm has unveiled its Wi-Fi 7 chipset and the Networking Pro Series platform, which can deliver up to 33 gigabits per second of quad band connectivity over 16 streams. Partners are already working on integrating its technology into devices. Broadcom and MediaTek have also announced Wi-Fi 7 technologies. More vendors will undoubtedly announce their plans in the coming months as a new standard is firmed up and officially designated by the Wi-Fi Alliance. Even when Wi-Fi 7 does arrive, it's not going to sweep Wi-Fi 6 away. The two will likely coexist as complementary technologies for many years to come.
1: 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Our editor is Joseph Weidekamp. We'll be back next Friday. We hope you'll join us then. For most of you, Footlight Parade is coming up next here on Gateway.
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3: The Americans with Disabilities Act, signed by President Bush in 1990, mandates that individuals with disabilities shall have access to jobs, public accommodations, government services, public transportation, telecommunications, in short, participation in and full access to all aspects of society. Businesses designated as public accommodations by Title III of the ADA include hotel and hospitality venues, who are required to make reasonable modifications to policies, procedures, and architectural or structural barriers, such as conventional signage that cannot be read by persons who are blind or visually impaired. 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
8: 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And now I'll begin with Savannah Guthrie breaks down on Today.